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2: 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Impossible? Unrealistic? People can't love their enemies. At least that's the assumption. Yet the Greek word agape, translated love in this passage, by definition means a commitment to seek the highest good of another person. Matthew 5:44. Love your enemies and pray for those who persecute you. If you're saying, but they really aren't my enemies, realize that if someone evokes resentment, bitterness, or hatred, that person is an enemy to your spirit. Praying for your enemy protects your heart from bitterness.
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4: The good news is, the more like Christ you become, the happier you'll be. The bad news is, the opposite is also true. Today on Turning Point, Dr. David Jeremiah takes a closer look at each of those truths. God's proven recipe for happiness in your earthly life, as well as the guaranteed formula for despair and misery. To introduce the conclusion of his message, How Can I Be Happy? Here's David.
5: And thank you so much for joining us. We are moving through some of the prominent Psalms in the Bible and answering these questions, questions that are at the other end of God, I need some answers. So far, we have discussed who we are and why we're here. We have been looking at self-worth, and this is the second part of a message entitled, How Can I Be Happy? To be happy. This one is based upon Psalm 1, one of the more famous psalms in the Bible, one of the most rich and beautiful and meaningful psalms in all of God's Word. We'll get back to that in just a moment. I hope you will stay with us throughout these moments as we unfold the truth of Psalm 1. Did you know that Turning Point produces a magazine? It produces this magazine every month, and it's sent to those who request it. It's beautifully done, all kinds of beautiful colors and designs. The magazine is to help you and to add value to your life as a Christian. If you're not receiving it, I hope you will let us send it to you by simply asking for it when you send your email to us, when you write to us, when you call us, when you send a letter to us. Simply say, please send me the next issue of Turning Points magazine, and we'll gladly do it. We think you will become very, very faithful in reading this magazine because it will add value and encourage you as you walk with the Lord. We are so excited to be dealing with these important questions. We've been talking about how can we be happy. Here is part two of that lesson based upon the first psalm in the Bible, Psalm 1.
6: Now, if you read the verse carefully, you will notice that the three sets of three are like this. First of all, first set, walk, stand, sit. Do you see that? The second trilogy, counsel, path, seat. And the third, ungodly, sinners, scornful. All of these progressively move away from God. And I want to remind you of something that I think we all know, but maybe no one's ever verbalized before. We always talk about momentum and how important momentum is. It's important in life. But did you know that evil has momentum too? You can get so caught up in evil that it carries you along like you were born along with the wind. And that's what the psalmist is talking about here. He is telling us that you can get involved in evil in such a way that the momentum of influence begins to capture you. That's the first category. And here he talks about these three words, counsel, path, and seat. The counsel of the ungodly. To be ungodly means to live your life minus God. Now, the Bible says the counsel of the ungodly is the beginning place in the downward spiral. So it's a lifestyle, you see. But it starts listening to the counsel, kind of falling into the pattern, and then settling in to the lifestyle. That's the downward pull of influence. Notice the second category, the momentum of involvement. Notice the three words. First you walk, then you stand, and then you sit. Now remember, what is the psalmist saying? Blessed is the man who doesn't get caught up in the gravitational pull of evil in his life. Here's the third issue of momentum. First of all, it's influence. Then it's involvement. And thirdly, there's a momentum of intensity. Notice, he moves from ungodly to sinner to scornful. Now, here's the positive side. The righteous way not only avoids the downward pull of sin, but the righteous way accepts the decisive place of Scripture in life. But his delight, says the psalmist, is in the law of the Lord, and in his law he meditates day and night, and he shall be like a tree planted by the rivers of water that brings forth its fruit in its season. Its leaf also shall not wither, and whatever he does shall prosper. The first thing the psalmist says is that the believer who is headed toward happiness on his way toward God, not away from God, this believer delights in the Word of God. Now, I wasn't sure what that meant, but I want to contrast it for you. Do you know how a lot of Christians read the Bible? They read the Bible to find out how far they can go before they cross the line. Do you understand what I mean? I've talked to people like this. They don't read the Bible to find out what God wants them to do. They read the Bible to find out what God will let them do or what they can do without getting into a whole lot of trouble. Now, the person who delights in the law of God is totally opposite that. Here's what he does. He comes to the Bible, and in his heart, there's this incredible desire that he wants to please God. And so he reads the Bible, and he reads it like he was a detective trying to find little clues about how he can please God with his life. Not trying to find ways that he can get by with the things he wants to do, but he opens the book and his prayer in his heart is, oh God, what I really want to do with my life is I want to please you. I want to bless you, Lord. And I'm going to read your book today, and maybe you could just show me one little thing, one little nugget that I could mine that would help me please you. Did you ever read the Bible like that? Did you ever come to God's Word like that? I want to tell you something. That's how you delight in God's Word. Because I want you to know something, friend. If you come to God with that spirit, you'll find little nuggets everywhere. Because God just loves to show His children how they can please Him. Because God's a parent. Are you with me? The most unheard words from children. Is there anything I could do to help you today, Mom? What would you do, Mom, if you heard those words? You would go over and examine to see, is this an imposter? Did this person get in my house by mistake? And kids, you know, if you're going to go home and do that, maybe you could give your parents a little time to kind of get ready and warm up to this, because this could be a little lethal if you drive, you know, just straight out. But if you really knew they meant it, wouldn't it be incredible? Wouldn't it truly be incredible? I mean, if every morning at breakfast. Oh, no, let me do it today. He did it yesterday, Mom. Well, I know, we can all dream, right? But I want to tell you something. That's what it means when the Scripture says to delight in God's Word. It's to come to the Word of God with your heart motivation being, Lord, how can I please you today? And the Scripture says that when you delight in the Word of God, when your heart delights in the Word of God, now watch carefully, that will translate into this wonderful thing, and that is that your habits will be dictated by the Word of God. Did you know that? When you delight in the Word of God, it will automatically determine that your habits are dictated by the Word of God. Why? Because if you're coming every day and say, Lord, how can I please you? He'll show you, and it'll translate into life. And the psalmist gives us a couple of clues here as to what that will mean. First of all, you will discover that your strength comes from God's Word. The Scripture says He's like a tree planted by the streams of water. Just like a tree is nourished by the constant supplies of water, without which under the blistering sun the tree would surely die, so the life that is rooted in the Word of God will also be established, and it will be strong. When you get your roots down deep into God's Word, it's like the tree sending its roots down deep into the water next to the stream, and it grows strong. Not only will you discover that your strength comes from God's word, but you will discover that your stability comes from God's word. Watch this. A fruit tree that is planted by the banks of the river suggests stability. That's what the whole image is about here in the psalm. The tree is firmly rooted in the soil so that it can resist the storm. There are trees that are standing today, I am told, that were here when this country was discovered. And they have stood strong through the Civil War, through all kinds of stress and struggle in this land. And if you go to the right place, you can see trees that are just as magnificent and just as beautiful as they were in their prime. Why? They've got a tremendous root structure, and they are strong. If you've seen the redwoods, do you ever stand beneath one of those things that you could drive a car through and just try to imagine something growing out of the ground that big? And did you ever see a tree that was so big that you knew in your heart there's no thunderstorm or lightning storm that is going to ever happen on this earth that's going to touch that tree? I mean, that tree is invincible. And that's the kind of stability God wants his people to have. And he says to us in his precious word that when you put your roots down deep into God's word, you will become a person of great stability. Notice, keep reading. Not only will you find your strength from God's word and your stability from God's word, but here's one I love. You will find that your spontaneity comes from God's word. There's a little phrase here. It says, "Its leaf also shall not wither." Now think with me about that for just a moment. The leaf, now watch carefully, the leaf is the outward testimony of the tree. Isn't that true? The leaf is the outward testimony of the tree. The leaf tells you this is this sort of tree. And for the Christian, his testimony, his relationship with God, the scripture says when the roots are down deep into the word of God, the testimony of the Christian will not wither. It will be a vibrant, beautiful testimony of who God is. Someone has written that all God's trees in the Christian sense are evergreens. They're evergreen. They're always green. They're beautiful testimonies to the stability and strength of the being. And they don't wither. When the sun comes out and when the storms come, that tree stays strong. There's much talk these days about the testimony of the believer. How our values have changed. How our conduct has changed. You hear it everywhere you go. But the leaf does not wither. Listen to me. The leaf does not wither if it's rightly connected. Do you understand what I'm saying? You tell me, oh, here's this guy. I thought he was a great Christian. Man, he withered. He withered under the pressure of temptation, under the pressure of sexuality, under the pressure of finances or whatever. He withered. I can tell you something about him. If he withered, he wasn't rightly connected. Because the leaf is the outward testimony of the life that's in the person. And if you are rightly connected, what does that mean? Your roots go down deep into the Word of God. You're drawing energy from your time with God. You will not wither. That's the testimony of God's Word. So let me tell you something. If you withered, it wasn't the withering that was the important thing. It was the unconnecting back here someplace that caused it to happen. Some of you are withering right now. Nobody knows it but you. But you know it. And you know you're withering because back yonder someplace, you disconnected. And now all of a sudden, the elements are beating against you and there's no source of life to keep you strong and green. The spontaneity of your life comes from the Word of God. I read something that a secular humanist wrote. Don't read too much of them, but this guy's pretty famous. His name is Maslow. You've read of him, I'm sure, if you've had psychology. He wrote these words. Listen to this. He said, "What man needs but does not have, he seeks for unceasingly and becomes dangerously ready to jump at any hope, good or bad. The cure for this disease is obvious. We need a validated, usable system of human values that we can believe in and devote ourselves to because we know they are true." I thought to myself, where have you been? The Bible's been around here a long time. That's the system of believable human values that are true. And the secular humanists don't even know it exists. But people who sink their

Us so strangely, don't we? Someone has said that prosperity and success for the believer is like a zero. It is a zero until you put a one in front of it. Then it becomes a 10. If you put another zero, it becomes 100, it becomes 1,000. But the zero is a zero until there is a one. And true believers understand that prosperity is not prosperity unless the one is at the front of it. And when you put the one at the front of it, God Himself, and then you begin to add the ciphers, then it means something. But until the one is there, there isn't any meaning to success at all. Isn't that true? So the Bible says that whatever success we have, whatever God gives us, He's going to make it prosper because He's going to be the one who's at the front of it. And when we put the zero next to it, now we got something, right? Now we got something. And whatever a man does, He says, will prosper. Well, I didn't leave much time to talk about the ungodly because it didn't take much time to talk about them. In fact, the psalmist probably could have stopped at the end of this section with the first verse and the first words of verse 4. Because verse 4, he says, the ungodly are not so. Read that out loud with me. The ungodly are not so. Not so what? Not so like all this stuff we've just been talking about, right? The ungodly are not the people who put their roots down deep into the Word of God. They are not strong. They are not stable. They don't have spontaneity to their lives. They're caught up in the vortex of evil that drags them down through their influence and involvement and intensity. The ungodly are not so. Take everything we talked about that's good about the righteous man and negate it, and you've got the ungodly man. That's what he's saying. But then he adds three things that we should not forget, and I can just touch on them quickly. First of all, he says the ungodly cannot stand in the time of difficulty. And he uses an incredible illustration. He says they're like the chaff which the wind drives away. Now, I don't want to pretend that I'm a farmer and that I've had a lot of experience in the farm, because I haven't, but I used to live with my uncle during the summers when I was growing up, and I did a little farm work, enough to know that I wouldn't cut out to be a farmer. One of the things I used to do, and I did kind of like this, is we used to bale hay every summer, and I was with the crew that would go out in the field, and we used square bales. We weren't into those round things, which you can't stack, but we used the square bales, and we grabbed the bale hook, and we'd pitch that thing up with our knee and kick it up on the wagon. And as I got a little bit older, I got to be the wagon man. I'd got up on the wagon, and I stacked the bales. But I thought after a while that that wasn't near as much fun as being down there. You know why? When you throw that hay up on the wagon, all the chaff, all the little pieces of hay end up on the wagon floor. And you're up there, you don't have any shirt on, and it's hot and you're sweating. I know that's indelicate, but it's true. What somebody told me the other day, that men sweat, women glow. I don't know what that's all about. I mean, that's what I heard. But I was glowing, if you understand. I was up on the wagon, you know, I was sweating or glowing, however you want to talk about it. And then the wind starts to blow. Or you go over a hill and you get into the wind draft, and all of a sudden all that chaff starts to swirl in the air and you get it all over your skin. Ooh. And it itches like crazy. Are you itching yet? Anybody itching? All right. Do you know what chaff is good for? It's good for one thing, to make you itch. That's all it's good for. It's worthless. You can't collect it. You can't capture it. You can't use it. And the Bible says that the ungodly, who has disconnected himself from God, he is like the chaff which the wind blows away. Now watch this. Get these two pictures in your mind, class. The tree planted by the river. The chaff which the wind blows away. Isn't God an incredible artist? Is there any picture you've ever seen that more graphically describes the difference in lifestyle between a person who's firmly rooted in the Word of God and a person who's captured with the fantasies of the day and just floats around on any wind that happens to blow? He can't stand in the time of trouble because there's no stability. But notice the Scripture also says he can't stand in the day of judgment. And I read that with such great interest because this is what it means. It means that when the believer comes before the Lord in judgment, he stands there, not proud, not arrogant, but looking into the face of his Lord, because he knows it's okay. God has cared for it. The sin problem is done. He is accepted in the Beloved, and he stands there
with a sense of confidence.

0: He has confidence in the day of judgment. But when it says here in the psalm that you cannot stand in the day of judgment, this is what the Hebrew means. It means that when you stand before God in that day and you've had ungodly patterns in your life, and this is what you've been an ungodly person, you stand there with your head bowed like this. Because you can't stand in the presence of God and look at Him. You can't lift up your head. That's really what it means. You cannot lift up your head in the presence of God. Aren't you glad that our God is the lifter of the head? He is the lifter of the head. Before Christ came into my life, I stood with my head bowed in front of God. But God lifted my head up. And He gave me confidence. But the ungodly cannot stand in the day of judgment. Nor can he stand in the congregation of the righteous, says the psalmist. That's really repeating in a new way what he's already said, but it's saying much more than that. Will you listen to it carefully? It says he can't be standing in the congregation of the righteous. The psalmist means that while wicked men today live in a world in which there are still many righteous people, and God calls these righteous ones the salt of the earth. Listen to me. God is not going to allow both classes of people to be together forever. Did you know that? Here in this psalm, he talks about the righteous and the ungodly, and they're together in the same world, but that's not the way it's going to be. And I don't know if you've ever thought about that, if you are a person who's never known God or don't trust Christ as your Savior, but what that means is there's someday going to be this great separation, and the ungodly are going to be separated forever from any righteous influence in their life. And friends, what that means is that throughout eternity, you will live with those who are also wicked and more wicked than you are, never seeing a righteous person, never hearing a righteous word, never witnessing a righteous act forever and ever and ever. I don't have to describe hell. If there were no more to it than that, that would be enough. The destiny of the ungodly, not a pretty picture. In fact, the psalmist puts the period to his writing in the last verse when he says, "The Lord knows the way of the righteous, but the way of the ungodly shall perish." Charles Haddon Spurgeon, the great English preacher, wrote once these words. He said, "The righteous man carves his name upon the rock. The wicked man writes his remembrance in the wind. The righteous man plows furrows of earth and sows and has a harvest here which shall never be fully reaped until he enters eternity." Now watch this carefully. "But as for the wicked man, he plows the sea. And though there may seem to be a shining trail behind his keel, the waves pass over it, and the place that knew him shall know him no more forever." How many of you have ever been water skiing and you've either been in the boat or on the skis, and you've looked behind you, and there's this beautiful trail behind your skis, and if you like to jump the wake, you're maybe in another ski boat, and you're jumping over the wake behind the other skier. But you look behind you, and you've left a trail. You've plowed a furrow. But come back 20 minutes later and try to find it. It's gone. And Spurgeon said, that's what it's like to live a life minus God. It's to plow a furrow in the sea. It looks good for a moment, but it doesn't last, and you can never find it again. Two ways and two destinies, and happiness is at the end of one road. Blessed, incredible are the blessednesses of the righteous man. Happy is the man that trusts in his God.
1: Amen, amen. What a good place to end our discussion from Psalm 1. Tomorrow, we're going to go to another famous psalm, Psalm 19, and answer this question. How can one book change my life? How can one book change my life? Psalm 19. Do you ever wish that you could have a book like that? A book that you could read, and by reading it, it would change your life? Well, if you have a copy of the Scriptures, you already have your book. You just have to develop the hunger for it and the desire for it and begin to read it and ask God to use its truth to change your life. We'll talk about that tomorrow as we come to the Friday edition of Turning Point. Once again, a reminder to get your copy of Five Psalms for a Flourishing Life, a beautiful hardback book just produced for our Turning Point listening audience. 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
3: 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Hello, I'm Chuck Swindoll. 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It takes stick-to-itiveness, persistence. Calvin Coolidge wrote this, "Press on. 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
4: Because God doesn't leave us love notes in the sky, and since we can't see His caring hands, and because we pray to an invisible God, sometimes we're tempted to question His sovereign control. 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Chuck's series is called Esther, A Woman of Strength and Dignity. And in today's study, we're reminded that God is like a fresh breeze, always in motion and working His will, though invisible to the human eye.
3: Winston Churchill had an appointment with destiny. It was on the morning of May 10, 1939. The German army had invaded Holland and Belgium, and France was next. The King of England summoned Churchill and asked him to mobilize the government against Hitler and the Nazis. Churchill's journal records his feelings that fateful evening. I quote from that journal, "I felt as if I were walking with destiny, and that all my past life had been but a preparation for this hour and for this trial." Quite likely, Esther must have felt in a similar way when she heard Mordecai's words. "For if you remain silent at this time," he told her, "relief and deliverance will arise for the Jews, from another place, and you and your father's house will perish. And who knows whether you have not attained royalty for such a time as this? We find those immortal words in Esther 4, verse 14. We could call that Esther's appointment with destiny. As the book of Esther opens, we sense God's hand moving events toward the moment when she would step forward and keep that appointment with destiny. I want to read a few verses from Esther 1 and then chapter 2. If you have your Bible, please turn to the first chapter of Esther. I'll begin with verse 1, reading from the New American Standard Bible. Now it took place in the days of Ahasuerus, the Ahasuerus who reigned from India to Ethiopia over 127 provinces. In those days, as King Ahasuerus sat on his royal throne, which was at the citadel in Susa, in the third year of his reign, he gave a banquet for all his princes and attendants, the army officers of Persia and Media, the nobles and the princes of his provinces being in his presence. Verse 10. On the seventh day, when the heart of the king was merry with wine, he commanded 7 eunuchs who served in the presence of King Ahasuerus to bring Queen Vashti before the king with her royal crown in order to display her beauty to the people and the princes, for she was beautiful. But Queen Vashti refused to come at the king's command, delivered by the eunuchs. Then the king became very angry, and his wrath burned within him. Now please drop down with me to verse 19, where we read what the king's advisor counseled him to do. If it pleases the king, let a royal edict be issued by him, and let it be written in the laws of Persia and Media, so that it cannot be repealed, that Vashti may no longer come into the presence of King Ahasuerus. And let the king give her royal position to another who is more worthy than she. Now on to chapter 2, verse 1. After these things, when the anger of King Ahasuerus had subsided, he remembered Vashti and what she had done, and what had been decreed against her. Then the king's attendants who served him said, "Let beautiful young virgins be sought for the king. Let the king appoint overseers in all the provinces of his kingdom, that they may gather every beautiful young virgin to the citadel of Susa, to the harem, into the custody of Haggai, the king's eunuch, who is in charge of the women, and let their cosmetics be given them. Then let the young lady who pleases the king be queen in place of Vashti." And the matter pleased the king, and he did accordingly.
4: 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Chuck titled today's message, "There She Goes, Miss Persia."
7: God is a specialist in turning the mundane into the meaningful. However, most of our days began rather predictably. We could probably enter into our diary the same 3 words day after day: no big deal. Days don't begin with divine skywriting. We aren't catapulted into the hours of the morning by some great movement of God where we can sense his presence or audibly hear his voice. However, some days that began rather uneventful lead into things unbelievable, indescribable. In fact, so different and unexpected They change our whole lives. I heard this past week so many stories that emerged from that vast storm that swept across the Caribbean and on into the southeast section of our country. I heard about a young man who was living in New York, and his plans that day didn't seem that significant. He was to pack for a trip, which we have all done, and that's certainly not very eventful. However, that particular day, he was to fly down to what was later to become the center of the storm. He didn't know it at the time he made his plans. And it wasn't just your basic trip. He was going to meet his bride because they were going to get married within a few days. To his surprise, his bride's parents' home, where they were to meet, was completely destroyed in the meantime. Also, he got on the plane at LaGuardia Airport and wound up in the East River. It was the plane that never got airborne. And while he was not injured, was able to get off, it was, of course, an incredible experience for him, which caused him to be asked to be interviewed on this particular television talk show. He did make the trip, by the way, and in his own words, the limousine was 30 minutes late, which I think was absolutely predictable, knowing limousines as they are. And their plans were to honeymoon in the Virgin Islands, which I'm sure were changed. Now, stop and think about that fellow. He started the day expecting just your basic trip to meet a lovely young woman he was to marry, to be involved in a honeymoon that would be absolutely delightful, only to find all those plans changed. Most of us begin our days with the same song, second verse, and the next day, same song, third verse, and the next same song, fourth verse, kind of mentality, when in fact God moves in and brings about a remarkable series of events we would have never guessed or been able to predict. God not only moves in unusual ways, he also moves, I'm convinced, on uneventful days. I think he is just as involved in the mundane events as he is in the miraculous. I believe his hand is in it all. To quote that great theologian, Howie Stevenson, God moves among the casseroles. I love that line. Just the basic events of life. Let me show you a case in point. Let me illustrate from the scriptures a perfect example of an unknown young woman whose life had nothing to do with the events we're going to spend our time looking at for the next number of minutes. And yet in God's tapestry, he was weaving together an unknown orphaned young woman into the life of the most powerful man in the Persian Empire. And he began in one of those same song, fourth verse kind of days, so familiar to a king, and yet life-changing for this young woman. My Bible is open to one of the most least read sections of the scriptures, the book of Esther. Turn, if you will, to this first chapter as we continue our study of this wonderful woman's life, which, I say again, begins in an uneventful manner. You could almost read it like you're reading a fairy tale to your children or grandchildren. Once upon a time. Or maybe you would expect it to say something like, there once lived a great king in the land of Persia whose life was soon to touch an unknown orphan. While you're looking at this early part of Esther, let's do a quick little review from both Old and New Testament on days that seemed uneventful but became unbelievable. How about the day Christ was born? I'm convinced in my heart there wasn't one citizen in Judea who expected a life-changing event like that. Certainly not in this little town of Bethlehem. And yet before that day had ended, life In fact, history was being reshaped. And if you like that one, how about the morning he was raised from the dead? Nobody expected that. Nobody, not even his 12. He had been placed in a grave as a corpse. The grave had been sealed with a Roman seal. A guard had been set on duty 24 hours a day. And yet when they arrived, that morning was the beginning of an unbelievable series of events that still haven't stopped occurring. I'll tell you another one. It's mentioned often in the New Testament, but it hasn't happened yet. It's the day Christ will return. School children will have their lunches packed and they'll be off to school. Traffic will choke the freeways. Merchants will be opening their doors to customers. The stock market will be abuzz with excitement and interest and activity. And suddenly, he will split the sky. And the dead in Christ will be raised first. And there will be that incredible reunion that will leave this planet like it has never been before. No one will know the morning. It could be tomorrow. As a matter of fact, this very day could have been rather uneventful for you. Sort of another ho-hum, same old, no big deal kind of day. But before you go to bed tonight, he could come back. Over in the Old Testament, we have many days like this. How about that morning before the great waters covered the earth? And only Noah and his family found safety in a little ark. How about that morning that the bush began to burn and it wouldn't go out? And that shepherd, 80-year-old shepherd, who was convinced he would never again hear the voice of God, to say nothing of being commissioned to a big task, would be told he was to lead an exodus. How about the morning that Judean hillside, when a Jewish teenager was watching his father's sheep, and he finally heard before sundown his father's call, David, Samuel is here to speak to you. And he learned before dark he would be the next king of Israel. F.B. Meyer has said it so well. Fit yourself for God's service. Be faithful, he writes. He will presently appoint thee in some unlikely quarter, in a shepherd's hut or in an artisan's cottage. God has his prepared and appointed instrument. As yet the shaft is hidden in his quiver, in the shadow of his hand, but at the precise moment at which it will tell with the greatest effect, it will be produced and launched on the air. One of these mornings, God will step into your child's life and say, "This is the day I launch you." Some of us need to hear that today, don't we? One of these days, God will step on the earth scene and say, "This is your last day on earth, and we will die." But that day, like all other days, will begin with sort of a yawn, like the story begins. Now it took place in the days of Ahasuerus, the same one who reigned from India to Ethiopia over 127 provinces. Here in this mundane historical account that would catch no one's attention. In fact, the New International Version says it this way. This is what happened during the time of Xerxes. Another king, another kingdom, another day, another year. If you have a pen in hand, mark something you wouldn't normally mark in the third year of his reign. Verse 3. He is at his royal throne, which is located at the capital of Persia. Some versions of the Bible read Shushan. Ours reads Susa. He was at the capital, which was sort of the Washington, D.C. of the world. He was in the third year of his reign. I want you to put that on the back burner of your mind. I'll come back to it before I'm through and point out the significance of it. It makes sense later on. He gave a banquet. Now, there's nothing new about banquets in nobility. That's common, standard operating procedure. He gave a banquet, however, that was like no other banquet. Observe the size of it. It was for all his princes and attendants, army officers of Persia, so there was military brass as well as nobility, the nobles and the princes of his provinces being in his presence. When he displayed the riches of his royal glory and the splendor of his great majesty for many days. Now look, 180 days. We're talking 6 months of banqueting. Yeah, you should laugh. I mean, this was enough to make Forbes' birthday party look like a stingy potluck. This is 6 months of majesty and glory of the king. There are parades, there's celebration, there's music, there's dancing, there's eating, there's drinking, there's sleeping, there's relaxing, there's celebrating. It is like no other banquet. 180 days of it. When they all heard the praises of the king. By the way, inscriptions have been unearthed in which the king himself refers to himself in these terms. And I quote, "The great king, the king of kings, the king of the lands occupied by many races, the king of this great earth." I mean, he didn't suffer from modesty. Let's say that. He invited, however, another group and a larger group to a second banquet on the heels of the first. When those days were completed, we read in verse 5, the same king gave another banquet and it lasted 7 days. It was for all the people who were present in Susa, the capital, from the greatest to the least in the court of the garden of the king's palace. So now he opens the doors and lets anybody in, from the least to the greatest. And they must have come by the hundreds, maybe by the thousands. Think of that place. 7 days. Whoever wrote this was there. There were hangings of fine white and violet linen held by cords of fine purple linen on silver rings and marble columns. It sounds like an interior designer wrote this, doesn't it? There were couches of gold and silver on a mosaic pavement. There was marble. There was mother of pearl. There were precious stones. It was something to behold. And along with this, there was plenty of drinking. Drinks were served in golden vessels of various kind, and the royal wine was plentiful according to the king's bounty. Hold nothing back. Bring it on. Let them have all they want for 7 days. This went on. The drinking was done according to the law. There was no compulsion, for so the king had given orders to each official of his household that he should do according to the desires of each person. If you want to drink, great. If you want to drink a lot, great. If you didn't want to drink at all, that's fine. If you want to drink a little bit, it's all up to you. It's up to you. There's no compulsion. So there was freedom, there was banqueting, there was revelry, there was beauty. There was incredible display of majesty and power and riches. It was one of those heady kind of look how great we are type of settings. No one night black tie affair. This was a banquet to be remembered. The queen wasn't there. Apparently in the king's orders, there would not be the presence of Queen Vashti and her friends. So verse 9 tells us she gave a banquet for the women in the palace which belonged to King Ahasuerus. So in another part of this palace, she held her banquet. On the seventh day, when the heart of the king was merry with wine, the guy was soused. He was drunk. And while he was in this drunken, unrestrained mental state, he makes a command to his wise men, that are at least listed here, the 7 eunuchs who served in his presence. And this is what he commanded. They were to bring Queen Vashti before the king, her royal crown, the original says turban, whatever, she was to wear her royal headpiece in order to display her beauty to the people and the princes, for she was beautiful. You can count on this. When Scripture says she's beautiful, it really means it. It isn't trying to show favor toward her because she's a queen. If she was ugly, it would probably say she was ugly. But when it says she's beautiful, it means she was a knockout. And she was to come wearing her royal headdress, and she was to display her beauty for all of his half-drunk friends to see. Now, some Jewish scholars wrestle with what this means. Some suggest it simply meant she was to come unveiled, which would have been scandal enough in a Persian court. Others suggest that she was to come wearing only her crown, which would have been another kind of scandal. She said no. Queen Vashti, verse 12, refused to come at the king's command. Alexander White, a writer of Old Testament and New Testament characters, does a masterful job with the book of Esther, lifting a little section from what he has written. Whatever the royal order that came to her out of the banqueting hall exactly was, the brave queen refused to obey it. Her beauty was her own and her husband's. It was not for open show among hundreds of half-drunk men. I shall leave this part of the unsavory story veiled up in all the restrained and dignified language of the sacred writer. Doesn't that sound like something written in the 19th century? Isn't that beautiful? I won't let my imaginations run wild. Well, not being Alexander White, I did. And I'll tell you what, I admire Vashti. I admire Queen Vashti. Since when does submission mean that the wife is a sexual pawn in the carnal desires of her husband, no matter what they may be? It was never God's design that a wife submit to whatever extreme whims a husband may entertain. To carry out evil desires from his mind is to rob a woman of her dignity. And to display her before a public that would have nothing in mind but lust is not submission, it's slavery. And it's still slavery. And it isn't right. And I applaud Vashti for her courageous decision. Marriage does not give a husband the right or the license to fulfill his basest fantasies by using his wife as a thing.
4: 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It operates just as powerfully in the mundane, the messy, and the morally complicated. Chuck Swindoll says there's much more to discover in the pages ahead. 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
16: It's as if Jesus were going out of his way to say heaven is an actual place. 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
17: 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Today on Pathway to Victory, Dr. Robert Jeffress briefly addresses 10 common questions about our eternal home. But first, let's take a moment to hear some important ministry updates.
15: Thanks, David, and welcome again to Pathway to Victory. Over the last several years, I've had the privilege of speaking into our culture through the medium of network television news. Now, because of the pervasive nature of cable television, people often recognize me as the pastor from Dallas who has strong opinions about protecting America's Christian heritage. But let me be very clear. Pathway to Victory is not a political program. Pathway to Victory is a ministry of discipleship where we equip millions of Christians like you to pierce the darkness with the light of God's Word. And over the last several weeks, our training has been laser-focused on the end times through a fascinating series called Perfect Ending. And because we've come to the end of this teaching series, your time is running out to take advantage of the many resources I've prepared to help you gain a stronger grasp on God's plan for your future. Our primary resource is my brand new book called Ask Dr. Jeffress About the End Times. When you give a generous gift to support the ministry of Pathway to Victory, I'll say thank you by sending you a copy of my book. I'll say more about it and other resources later on. But right now, let's turn in our Bibles to the 14th chapter of John. I've titled today's message, The Truth About Heaven.
16: Today, there is a great deal of interest in our culture about the subject of heaven. It's true that the Bible mentions heaven more than 550 times in the Old and New Testaments. But frankly, many of the questions we have about heaven aren't found in the Bible. Perhaps God, knowing our finite minds, realizes we're not capable of grasping all of the truths about heaven. Maybe God knows if we really knew all of the great things He has planned for us, we couldn't stand to live in this life. We'd be ready to get to the next life. But the truth is, God has revealed just enough in the Bible about heaven to whet our appetite for it. We're going to look at what we call the eternal state for believers. We're going to talk about what the Bible reveals to us about heaven. Now, in past series, we've looked at the subject of heaven in different ways, and so I was trying to think today of a creative way to present what the Bible teaches about heaven. And so today, what I'm going to attempt to do, and you have on your outline, is I'm going to answer the 10 most frequently asked questions about heaven. And I'm going to do so very, very quickly. So get your notes out, get your Bibles out, and we're going to look at the top 10 questions people have about heaven and what the Bible says in answer to those questions. The first and the foundational question is heaven an actual place, or is it simply a state of mind? You know, the Bible uses the term heaven in three different ways. There are really three different heavens in the Bible. The first heaven is the atmosphere we live in, the air we breathe, where the birds and the jetliners fly. It is our atmosphere. Isaiah 55:9 uses heaven in that way. For as the heavens are above the earth, as the heavens are higher than the earth, so my ways are higher than your ways, says the Lord. He's talking about the heavens are higher than the earth. He's talking about the atmosphere. The second heaven is what we would call outer space. It's where the planets, the stars are. Psalm 19 uses heaven in that way. The heavens are declaring the glory of the Lord. As you look into space and see the sky and see the sun and the moon and the stars, it's very evident that there's a creator God who created all those things. We'll see that when we get to Romans chapter 1. That's the second heaven, outer space. But there is what the Bible calls the third heaven. Remember in 2 Corinthians 12, Paul says that he was raptured up into the third heaven, where he saw things he was commanded not to write. It is this third heaven that is the dwelling place of God. And so when we're talking about is heaven a real place or a state of mind, we're talking about that third heaven, which is the dwelling place of God. So what does the Bible say about the reality of that place called heaven? Turn over to John 14 and look at verses 2 and 3. Now this is Jesus teaching. He said, "In my Father's house are many dwelling places. If it were not so, I would have told you. For I go to prepare a place for you. And if I go and prepare a place for you, I will come again and receive you to myself, that where I am, there you may be also." Notice in these two verses, Jesus uses the word place three times. In my Father's house are many places. I go to prepare a place. I will come again and take you unto myself, that where I am, there you may be also. That word place is the Greek word topos, topos. And it means a geographical location. It's as if Jesus were going out of his way to say, heaven is an actual place. I'm going to prepare not a state of mind for you, but a place for you. In heaven, there are many places, and one day I'm going to take you to that place. And Jesus went on to say, if this were not true, I would have told you. Jesus said, heaven is a place. You see an illustration of that in Acts chapter 1, verses 9 to 11. Remember, the setting for Acts 1 is 40 days after Jesus was raised from the dead, and Jesus is now getting ready to ascend into heaven from the Mount of Olives. Many of us have stood there before and read this passage of Scripture. His disciples were around him, and after reminding them of their mandate, look at what Luke records happened. After Jesus had said these things, he was lifted up while they were looking on, and a cloud received him out of their sight. And as they were gazing intently into the sky while he was departing, behold, two men in white clothing stood beside them, and they said, men of Galilee, why do you stand gazing, looking at the sky? This Jesus who has been taken up from you into heaven will come just the same way as you have watched him go into heaven. Now, here's a very simple point. Jesus left an actual geographical location, the Mount of Olives. You can stand there today, right in the spot where Jesus was. He left a geographical location, the Mount of Olives, to go where? Into a state of mind? The Bible doesn't stutter on this subject. Heaven is an actual place, not just a state of mind. Well, that leads to a second question. Well, where do Christians go then when they die? Where do we go when we die? We often say, well, when a Christian dies, he goes to heaven. Well, that is partly true, and it's partly untrue. Let me explain what I mean by that. 2 Corinthians 5:8 is very clear that when a Christian dies, to be absent from the body, 2 Corinthians 5:8 says, is to be at home with the Lord. There's no such thing as a soul going to sleep and waiting till the final judgment. The moment a Christian dies, his spirit goes immediately into the presence of Jesus. And in that sense, he is in heaven. But the heaven that a Christian immediately goes to is not his final and eternal home. The Bible says in 2 Peter chapter 3, verse 10, that one day this present heaven and earth are going to be destroyed by fire. And then what happens? Revelation 21, verse 1 says, John says, I saw a new heaven and a new earth, for the first heaven and the first earth passed away, and there is no longer any sea. We go immediately when we die to be with the Lord, but that is not our final and eternal dwelling place. Ultimately, we will inhabit the new heaven and the new earth that are yet to be constructed. Well, that leads to a third question. Are you saying then, Pastor, that when people die, they go to a kind of purgatory until the end of time? Not at all. Not at all. Turn over to Luke chapter 16 for a moment, to this passage we looked at a few weeks ago, the story of the rich man and Lazarus. Remember, both of these men died. And remember, Lazarus, because of his righteousness, his dependence upon God, was taken into the presence of the Lord, Abraham's bosom. But look at what happened to the rich man, verse 23. And in Hades, the rich man lifted up his eyes, being in torment, and saw Abraham far away and Lazarus in his bosom. Remember, this passage says that when an unbeliever dies, he goes to this temporary place of torment, Hades, and ultimately he will be cast into the lake of fire. In the same way, when a Christian dies, he goes immediately into the presence of Jesus and experiences blessing while he awaits the new heaven and the new earth that will be his ultimate dwelling place. Question number four, what is the difference between the millennial kingdom and the new heaven and new earth described in Revelation 21 and 22? Some people get the millennium and heaven mixed up. What is the difference? Remember that Revelation 20 tells us that after Christ comes back to earth at his second coming, remember he bound Satan for 1,000 years and he reigns on the throne of David for 1,000 years. It is during this time that the earth experiences a renovation, not a recreation, a renovation. Because Satan has been bound, much of the curse of the earth will be lifted. Those who are living in their natural bodies during the millennium will live longer than they live right now. The earth's vegetation will increase. It will be a better earth. It will be a renovated earth, but it is still this present earth that has been improved somewhat. But then, as 2 Peter 3 says, after the millennium and after the white throne judgment, God will destroy this present heaven and earth. And look at Revelation 21, verses 1 to 3. John says, "And I saw a new heaven and a new earth, for the first heaven and the first earth passed away, and there is no longer any sea. And I saw the holy city, New Jerusalem, coming down out of heaven from God, made ready as a bride adorned for her husband." Verse 3, "And I heard a loud voice from the throne saying, 'Behold, the tabernacle of God is among men, and he shall dwell among them. And they shall be his people, and God himself shall be among them.'" John says, after the present heaven and earth were destroyed, he looked up and he saw this heavenly city, the New Jerusalem, coming down out of heaven to earth. And it's very clear from the language used here. John saw a city that had already been constructed. Did you know right now, in that heaven, wherever God is, this city, the heavenly Jerusalem, is under construction? That's what Jesus meant when he said in John 14, "I'm going to prepare a place for you." And what I want you to understand, we've been over this before, but some people still don't get it, is our ultimate dwelling place is not up there, is not some place in outer space. Our ultimate dwelling place is here on earth. We are not going up there someplace to dwell with God. God is coming down here to dwell with us. That's Emmanuel. The main word means God with us. How many times in the Old and New Testaments do you find the meek, the godly, the righteous shall inherit the what? Outer space? No, they shall inherit the earth. Now, the center place of this new heaven and new earth is this city called the New Jerusalem. And John gives two chapters, chapters 21 and 22 of Revelation, to describing what this city is going to be like. It has 12 gates. It has a great wall. It has foundation stones. There'll be no night any longer. There'll not be any sea any longer. There'll be a tree of life that provides healing for the nations. I don't know what that means, but it's described there. But one of the distinguishing, interesting aspects of this New Jerusalem is the size of the city. John describes it as being a city that is 1,500 miles long, wide, and high. It's to be understood as a cube. Again, I don't understand that. Perhaps part of it is going to be touching the earth. Part of it's going to be suspended in the air. I don't know, but it's a city 1,500 miles wide, long, and high. Now, that's one big city. And that's the New Jerusalem. And there's no reason, by the way, to think that's going to be the only place we live. It's just going to be the center place of the new heaven and the new earth. That's what heaven is going to be like. The truth is, heaven is going to be large enough, the new heaven and new earth, to contain anybody and everybody who wants to be there. And that leads to a fifth question. What kind of bodies will we inhabit in the new heaven, and will we know one another in heaven? Paul answers that question in 1 Corinthians chapter 15 to tell us what our heavenly bodies are going to be like. And he uses an agricultural analogy to illustrate this truth. There were some in the Corinthian church who said, "Resurrection makes no sense. How can something that has died be brought light to life again? How can you bury a body and expect it to rise again and become a living object again?" And Paul says that's very simple if you understand anything about agriculture. Look at verses 35 and 36. Paul says, "But somebody will say, 'How are the dead raised? And with what kind of body do they come?' You fool." You know, Paul wasn't always patient with people. You know, sometimes I'd like to answer questions like that, but I couldn't. But Paul gets away with it. He says, "You fool, that which you sow does not come to life unless it dies. He said, look at agriculture. What do you do with a seed? You put it in the ground. What happens to that seed? It dies. Part of agriculture involves the dying of a seed, but then it comes to life. And in fact, it comes to life to something much better than what was buried. Look at verses 37 and 38. And that which you sow, you do not sow the body which is to be, but a bare grain, perhaps of wheat or something else. But God gives it a body just as he wished, and to each of the seeds a body of his own. Here's what Paul is saying. When you plant a seed into the ground, that which you end up with is better.

resurrection. Our bodies are going to be planted into the ground, and they are going to bring forth something much better than they originally were. Our new bodies, our resurrected bodies, are going to be superior in many ways to that old body that was planted in the ground. But then Paul adds a second truth. Yes, the harvest is superior to the seed, but the harvest is also similar to the seed. Look at verse 38. But God gives it a body just as he wished, and to each of the seeds a body of its own. What Paul is simply saying is this. You don't plant a watermelon seed and harvest a kumquat, okay? What you plant is what you get. The harvest in some ways resembles that which was planted. And it's the same thing with you and with me. Our resurrected bodies, why, they're going to be so much better than what we have right now. And aren't you glad that's going to be true? Amen. Aren't you glad we've got a body coming that's going to be free from sickness and death? All of that is coming. But still, our bodies are not going to be uniform. We're not going to all look like one another. Our resurrected bodies are going to, in some ways, be similar to our current bodies. I was on a radio program Friday, and the host was asking me all kinds of questions about the resurrection. Well, Pastor, what are our resurrected bodies going to be like? Are we going to have birthmarks if we have birthmarks in this life? Are those birthmarks going to carry over? What about if you've lost a limb? Are you going to be handicapped in the next life? I mean, are we going to know one another in heaven? All the answers to those questions come when we look at the resurrected body of Jesus Christ. Remember in Luke chapter 24, we find an occurrence of Jesus' post-resurrection experiences. He had died, he'd been raised from the dead. He was in his new resurrection body. And you find that his resurrection body, in many ways, was similar to his earthly body. His disciples recognized him. Took him a little while, but they recognized him. He had a digestive system, just like his earthly body did. He sat there and ate fish with them. Yes, there will be eating in heaven. Aren't you grateful for that? That's some people's number one concern about heaven. They were able to eat in heaven. Jesus was able to eat in heaven. There were similarities too, but his body was also superior to his earthly body. You find Jesus suddenly appearing. I mean, apparently he was able to transcend time and space. He was able to go through doors and so forth because his body was superior to his earthly body. And the same thing is going to be true for us. You say, well, that was Jesus. Why do you think that's going to be true of us? Because Colossians 1:18 says, remember, Jesus is the prototokos. He is the prototype of those who are going to be raised from the dead. He is the firstborn, the prototokos of all creation. If you want to know what your resurrection body is going to be like, look at the body of Jesus Christ. In 1 John 3:10, remember what John said? He said, brethren, it has not yet appeared as to what we shall be like, but when he appears, we shall be like him. The Bible says you and I are going to be just like Jesus in that new resurrection body. Question number 6, well, what age will we be in heaven? Have you ever wondered that? What age will we be in heaven? We used to do this. We hadn't done it in a couple of years, but I used to do an annual thing called Ask the Pastor, where people could submit questions and ask the pastor any topic they wanted to ask. And, you know, after doing that for about 25 years, I got to where I could anticipate just about every question that was going to be asked. Where did Cain get his wife? Did Adam have a belly button? You know, those deep theological questions everybody wonders about. But one year I was absolutely stumped. It's a question I never had heard before. This lady out in the middle section stood up. They brought her a microphone and she said, Pastor, if a woman is pregnant at the rapture, will she be pregnant throughout eternity? I paused for a moment and I said, yes. It's called hell. Now, after the laughter subsided a little bit, I admitted that was a unique question. Will embryos on earth be embryos in heaven? If you're 10 on earth, will you be 10 in heaven forever and ever? If you're a senior adult, when you die and go to heaven, or are you going to be looking for the branch office of the AARP at the pearly gates, you know?
The real question is, what age are we going

0: to be in heaven. Some people have postulated that, well, perhaps we're going to be the same age Jesus was when he started his ministry. We're all going to be 30 years old. That's complete conjecture. The fact is, we don't know what age we will be in heaven.
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2: 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I'm David J. Mullins, inviting you to join us again next time for the conclusion of this message on heaven and the conclusion of our series titled Perfect Ending. 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
4: If all you see in life is this life, then you're going to do all you can to make this life all of life.
3: But Dr. Tony Evans says there's a greater life ahead of us. And considering what God has in store for tomorrow can change your life today.
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3: This is the Alternative Broadcast, featuring the timeless biblical teachings from the archives of Dr. Tony Evans. Life without God eventually proves empty and meaningless. Regardless of our income, accomplishments, possessions, everything. Well, today, Dr. Evans takes us to the book of Ecclesiastes for a look at how divine perspective can move us from momentary satisfaction to a more fulfilling present and an eternal future. Let's join him.
4: All of us knows what it is to look forward to something, to be excited about it, to think about it, for it to keep us up all night. And then when it's over, to wonder, what was that all about? In other words, the excitement dissipates almost as quickly as it comes. We're in chapter 7. He says, I've discovered all this, says the preacher, verse 27, adding one thing to another to find an explanation. I'm trying to make sense of life, which I am still seeking, but I have not found. Now, he's the wisest man that ever lived, and all of his searching, all of his Google search, would not give him the answers to life's questions. In other words, what he's saying again is that the answer to life cannot be discovered in life. I have found one man among a thousand, but I have not found a woman among all these. Behold, I have found only this, that God made man upright, but they have sought out many devices. In other words, men wander from God. He comes to chapter 8. Who is the wise man, and who knows an interpretation of a matter? A man's wisdom illumines him and causes his stern face to beam. In other words, if you make good choices, you feel good about it. I say, keep the command of the king because of the oath before God, because of the oath before God. In other words, to obey legitimate authority, the command of the king, the government. He says, keep the command of the king, that is, obey legitimate authority. Do not be in a hurry to leave him. Do not join in an evil matter, for he will do whatever he pleases. Because of the power of the government, the king, he says, be careful how you relate to him because of the power that they possess. Since the word of the king is authoritative, who will say to him, what are you doing? He who keeps a royal command experiences no trouble, that is, a governmental rule or regulation. For a wise heart knows the proper time and procedure. All of us knows that timing matters. That when you do something is almost sometimes as important as what you do. Because you can do a good thing at the wrong time. So one of the things we must learn to do is to ask the Lord, Lord, is this wise for me to do this now? Even if you know it's the right thing to do. Verse 8, no man has authority to restrain the wind with the wind or authority over the day of death. And there is no discharge in the time of war, and evil will not deliver those who practice it. He says, death is as inevitable as the wind. Okay? And nobody can restrain the wind, and nobody can stop ultimately death. So there is a reality that we have to contend with. We don't like it. When you get sick, when you give an ache and a pain, or you're waiting for a diagnosis to come back, you and I are reminded that like the wind under the sun, men die. All this I have seen and applied my mind to every deed that has been done under the sun. Here's our phrase. Wherein a man has exercised authority over another man to his hurt. He says, I have observed under the sun all manner of injustice where people hurt people. Every day you look at the newspaper, every day you're reading something, just where men have no conscience at all about the value of life. So then I have seen the wicked buried, those who used to go in and out from the holy place, and they are soon forgotten in the city where they did thus. This too is fertility. That is, after death, then you just become a name. Because the sentence against an evil deed is not executed quickly, therefore the heart of sons of men among them are given to fully do evil. That's an interesting concept. Because people don't see anything happening to them now, they think nothing's going to happen. But the point is, he was saying that evil that goes unaddressed, people think that they're getting away with it. Because there is no sense under the sun, there's no sense of eternal judgment. One day, the books are going to be open, and all of us will stand, Christians will stand before the judgment seat of Christ, non-Christians will stand before the white throne judgment, two different judgments. The judgment seat of Christ will determine the reward of Christians for their service to the Lord. The white throne judgment will determine the judgment, the degree of judgment on non-believers. So those are two different judgments for two different groups. And so there is a record. There is a record, a detailed record of our actions, good, bad, and ugly. Now, that can make you feel real bad and real scared, you know, because there is a record. And that record, that book will be open. So what he is saying is, don't think because there's delay in judgment that there will be no judgment. Because of the end, verse 11, because a sentence against an evil deed is not executed quickly. Although a sinner does evil, verse 12, 100 times and may lengthen his life, still I know that it will be well for those who fear God, who fear him openly. Now, he does one of these punctuation marks in the history again. He says, okay, a sinner does evil 100 times, looked like he's getting away with it. But he says, you keep fearing God and you keep fearing God openly. In other words, don't be ashamed of your fearing God and taking God seriously. Okay, because how things look is not equal to how things are or where things will wind up. So you cannot have a short-term view of life. I love Psalm 73 when the psalmist says he saw the evil people prospering and he saw the righteous not prospering. And he said, it's not fair. This is Psalm 73 is a struggle of a man seeing evil proliferate and good not going anywhere. And he says, like we all say when we see that, it's not fair. It's not fair. But he comes toward the end of the chapter, he said, in his depression, he went into the house of the Lord. And he said, when he went to the house of the Lord, he says, and I saw their end. God gave him a picture of where things were going to wind up as opposed to where things are. So don't get all shook up that things happen unfairly right now. It ain't over till it's over. But it will not be well, verse 13, for the evil man, and he will not lengthen his days like a shadow because he does not fear God. Ultimately, there will be a price paid. So you got to believe that because you often don't see it. There is futility which is done on the earth. That is, there are righteous men to whom it happens according to the deeds of the wicked. On the other hand, there are evil men to whom it happens according to the deeds of the righteous. I say this too is futility. Or to say it another way, it ain't right. He says, I observe that a good man has bad things happening to him and a bad man has good things happening to him. And he says, I observe this. And if we're going to be totally truthful under the sun, we all observe this. We all observe bad happening to good and good happening to bad. And he says that that's what you see under the sun. So if under the sun is the only perspective that you have, then you're going to be frustrated. You're going to be miserable because you see all this stuff happening just like Solomon saw it. But that's why he keeps punctuating this. He's going to come to chapter 12. He's going to wrap all this stuff up for us. So you'll see him wrap up everything in chapter 12. But right now he's observing and he's telling you what he sees and the frustration it's causing him. Verse 15, so I commanded pleasure, for there is nothing good for a man under the sun except to eat and drink and to be merry, and this will stand by him in his toils throughout the days of his life, which God has given him under the sun. So he said, look, all this unfairness going on, so let me just, you know, eat, drink, and be merry. You know, let me just party. Let me just, because I mean, it won't matter anyway because life is so unfair. He's observing, and he's giving us his struggle, his frustrations, even though he will punctuate it with a God view.
5: Dr. Evans will return in a moment with more on what that God view can do for us, especially when it comes to dealing with the unknown and unexpected. But first, the message you've been hearing today comes from his teaching series, How to Avoid a Wasted Life, an honest and profound look at what the Bible has to say about the complexities of life, pleasure, meaning, and more. 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
4: He comes to chapter 9. For I have taken all this into my heart and explain it, that righteous men, wise men, and their deeds are in the hand of God. Man does not know whether it will be love or hatred. Anything awaits him. So life under the sun is unpredictable because we don't know what's going to happen. We don't know what tomorrow is going to be like. There is uncertainty. There's uncertainty on your health. You know, you get nervous whether tomorrow is going to be as good a day as today was, or whether tomorrow is going to be, you know, worse than today. There's uncertainty under the sun. And it is the same for all because we don't have all the information. We have the information our 5 senses partake of, but we don't have all the information. This is an evil, verse 3, and all that is done under the sun, that there is one fate for all men. Furthermore, the hearts of the sons of men are full of evil, and insanity is in their hearts throughout their lives. Afterwards, they go to the dead. That is talking about their physical life, because he's talking about life under the sun. He says, so that death, whether you're good or bad, is going to be inevitable for all people, and that's where everybody's going to wind up. If all you see in life is this life, then you're going to do all you can to make this life all of life, whether good or evil, because you're going to do all you can because this is all there is. See? that you're going to do what you do to get all out of this you can get. But if you believe, as we all should now, that there is a life to come, then that affects your perspective for living life under the sun. For whoever is joined with all the living, there is hope. Surely a live dog is better than a dead lion. I love that expression. Even though death is inevitable, life is better. Even with the struggles, even with the difficulties, you're alive. So that's still better than being a great dead person. You know, we say about people who have passed on, we'll never forget them. You give a couple of months or years. Who you talking about? I mean, hey, you know, you will be forgotten. You will be forgotten because life moves on and there are more generations. And there may be a picture or something, and that was your great-great-great-grandfather. Okay, but what does that do? So life under the sun without the intrusion of God is ultimate emptiness or vanity. Indeed, verse 6, their love, their hate, and their zeal have already perished, and they will no longer have a share in all that is done under the sun on earth. Go then, eat your bread in happiness and drink your wine with a cheerful heart, for God has already approved your works. Whatever life you have, live it to the max, because whatever life you have is a gift from God. Life is a gift from God. That's why we believe in life, because it is a gift. The only life that baby has is the life you give it. If you take that life away, it has no other life to live. So live it, maximize it. Don't apologize for the legitimate things in it, and live life, but not independently of God. That's what chapter 12 is all about. Let your clothes be white all the time, and let not oil be lacking on your head. In other words, dress nice and put on cologne or perfume. Oh, he's saying, maximize what God has given you. Just make sure you remember God gave it. This is in the New Testament, 1 Timothy chapter 6. He tells those of you who've gotten some wealth in this world, he says, enjoy it, but don't forget God. So it's okay to enjoy whatever God gives you. That is, if you've gotten it legitimately, it's okay to enjoy it as long as you're giving thanks to God for it. So the question is, can I thank God for this legitimately? Okay? So you're not called to live miserably when you don't have to. Why? Because under the sun, there's going to be enough misery to find you anyway. Under the sun, the way the world works, you won't have to chase misery. It knows where you live. Misery knows, sickness knows where you live. Death knows where you live. Difficulty knows where you live. Bad economic circumstances know where you live. Downturns in the economy know where you live. It all knows where you live. So if it hasn't knocked on your door yet, praise God for that and maximize with God, under the sun, what he has given you. Because tomorrow could be a different day. Because that's how life is under the sun. He says, we'll go down to verse 9. Enjoy life with the woman whom you love all the days of your fleeting life, which he has given you under the sun, for this is your reward in life and is your toil in which you have labored under the sun. He tells you to enjoy marriage, to enjoy marriage. Unfortunately, very few couples enjoy marriage. But most of them endure marriage. Most who stay married endure marriage. Okay? 50% of all couples get divorced, right? The other 50%, a large part of the other 50% stay together because of money and children. That's why the divorce rate skyrockets when the last child goes off to college, because the binding fact of children is no longer there. Then the other reason is finances sometimes because of obligations. But to think of marriage as fun, which is how he describes it here, for all the days of your life, is not the normal way people think about it. And unfortunately, a lot of negative influences have influenced us this way, the media and our relationships. And what I'm saying is he wants the first two words are the key. He says, enjoy life. Whatever is legitimate fun, that's fun for you, That's okay. Because there's enough misery under the sun. He just doesn't want you to enjoy it independently of God. In fact, let me close. Turn to 1 Timothy 6. To show you that this is not just an Old Testament concept, but a New Testament one. 1 Timothy 6:17. Instruct those who are rich in this present world not to be conceited or to fix their hope on the uncertainty of riches, but on God, who richly supplies us with all things to enjoy. Okay? If God gave it, you don't have to apologize for it. You can enjoy it. Okay? But he doesn't want you to fix your hope on it. He doesn't want you to treat it like it's a god, like it's an idol. Your money can't be your god. Your power can't be your god. Your prestige can't be your god. Your notoriety can't be your god. Only God can be your god. But if God has given you something to enjoy, it's not wrong to enjoy it. Nor should you let people make you feel guilty that you are enjoying it. Not if you got it legitimately and you're enjoying it properly, then you don't need to be given false guilt that you are enjoying it. If your hope is fixed on God, that means you're doing it within the priorities that God has established. So you enjoy life, but don't live life under the sun as though God does not exist. Because one day you're going to see him face to face.
8: 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Again, that's TonyEvans.org. Have you ever noticed how quickly something new can lose its appeal? Tomorrow, Dr. Evans explains why that's more than just a passing feeling. It's a reflection of life lived without God. I hope you'll join us for that, as we uncover the vital connection between God and a life of lasting purpose. Now, one final note. Today is the National Day of Prayer, a time set aside to seek God's hand on our country. Dr. Tony Evans invites you to take part in that purpose right now. Join him as he leads us in prayer for our nation.
4: Dear Lord, I come to you on behalf of a nation in need of heaven to intervene on earth. There are all kinds of challenges we face as a community. There are challenges with regard to unity, racially, culturally, class-wise. There are international challenges, Lord, wars, rumors of wars. There's family challenges, Lord, identity and breakdown. And then personal challenges of people who need direction, guidance, clarity, deliverance. We say we are one nation under God. But Lord, we need that to be more than a statement, but a reality that we're willing to place this nation underneath your rule. Would you raise up the leaders needed to guide our nation? Spiritual leaders, political leaders, community leaders, social leaders, parental leaders who will move the nation and the national discourse back to heaven so that thy kingdom come, thy will be done on earth as it is in heaven. Lord, would you create the scenarios necessary to bring our consciousness back to the God of the Bible and, of course, to the good news of Jesus Christ. May you show each of us our responsibility to be ambassadors on behalf of this nation before God, because you said in Isaiah 40, the nations are in your hand. So we place America in the hands of God, and we ask that the God who is over the nations will bring America to God so that we experience God in a revival, so that men are saved, women are saved, and a nation is healed. In Jesus' name, amen.

0: Do you have peace right now? Or are you just churning on the inside? But if you don't have peace right now, I'll tell you why you don't have peace right now. It's not because of circumstances. Peace in the Bible is not the subtraction of problems from life. Peace is the addition of power to meet those problems. The Bible says, "Great peace have they that love thy law, and nothing shall offend them." Now, the only way you can live that way is to put on these shoes of peace. That is the preparation of the good news of peace. Jesus made peace with the blood of his cross. And if you don't have this, if you don't have this, you're going to slip and fall in the battle. So many people, I've seen them fall, not because of a lack of integrity, and not because of a lack of purity, but because of a lack of tranquility.
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3: Let me give you something you need to know. 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
4: 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Today's culture encourages women to aspire to leadership, perhaps in a business setting or in the academic world. But what happens when pursuing goals like those removes a wife and mother from where her giftedness is most needed and best used, in the home? Still, what if she has the energy to manage her home, care for her kids, and take an outside job? 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What if her outside work is ministry-oriented, maybe serving her local church? Today on Grace to You, John MacArthur will give you principles for discovering God's design for a successful woman. 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
3: To depreciate the role of a homemaker is pretty foolish. The breadth of the role of homemaker is amazing. To be able to be an economist, a steward of funds and resources, to be able to analyze all the products available, to be strong enough and well-planned enough to make the right moves at the right time to acquire the right things, to be fully a wife to your husband and a tender and loving mother to all of your children, to apportion all the responsibilities to everybody who was a part of the labor force, that takes some woman. People say, well, you know, women have administrative skills. Why should they get locked up in a house? They don't understand. It can be the fullest and most wonderful expression of womanhood. Verse 16 takes us even further into the enterprising woman. She considers a field and buys it. From her earnings, she plants a vineyard. There's a field, perhaps adjacent to the property that the family owns. She feels it's at a right price and would be beneficial to the family. She buys it. There's a certain amount of independence in that. It doesn't say her husband bought it. She bought it. She made the decision that it was wise. She pursued that option. You say, well, now, wait a minute. She bought it, and she also, from her earnings, bought it and planted a vineyard in it. That's right. Well, where did she get the money? Did she have a job on the side? Look at verse 24. She makes linen garments and sells them and supplies belts or girdles, cloth cummerbunds that were used to wrap up the robes worn by folks in those days, and she sold them to the tradesmen. The word tradesmen literally is Canaanites, i.e. the Phoenicians, the sailors of the ancient world who carried the goods all around. She had a little cottage industry going. She made things with her hands, made a little money. She never let that extra money get into the operational cash flow. She kept it set apart, and when she saw a judicious moment to purchase a field to the benefit of the family, she purchased it, planted the vineyard. She did that on her own. Wise steward, careful money manager, good analyst. This is some woman. Some woman. She makes wise investments to assist her husband. She labors in the home to help. She takes the money that she has earned on her own, making those things, and invests that in a long-term investment for the benefit of her family and her children and her grandchildren. She buys land and plants a vineyard. Wise woman. Verse 17 says, she girds herself with strength and makes her arms strong. The first statement, she girds herself with strength, expresses the energy or the force of this woman of force. It could be translated, strength is wrapped around her. She's a strong woman, strongly disciplined, strong in terms of commitment to the family, strong in love to her husband. I mean, she's a strong woman. And then even her arms are strong, not because she goes to the gym. Her arms are strong because of the effort exerted in the daily tasks. Her strength is the result of effort. Her strength is the result of becoming a blessing to her family. Totally selfless. This is what comes pouring through this passage. Her humility, her selflessness, her love, the joy and delight of everything she does because she's lost in the love of her household. And verse 18 says, she senses that her gain is good. In other words, when she gets the field and she plants the vineyard and the family prospers, she senses that it's good. In other words, as the Septuagint says, she makes a good profit. She sees that it's good for the family. She sees that it's beneficial. It has welfare provision for them. It's for their well-being. And so that motivates her. She's motivated by benefiting others. This is the woman of God's design. She is not motivated by self-fulfillment, self-esteem, self-glory, self-adulation. She is totally motivated by seeing others benefited. That's the godly woman. Spurned on, not by ego, but by the fact that she sees what she does bringing good to others. So as a result, verse 18 says, her lamp does not go out at night. She is so fulfilled in the benefit that's coming to others that it spurs her to work harder and harder and harder. What a woman. What a woman. And verse 19 says, in those nights, perhaps when the lamp didn't go out, she stretches out her hands to the distaff, and her hands grasp the spindle. Elements of spinning, the distaff and the spindle, turning the wool and the flax into thread, and then taking the thread and turning it into cloth, then taking the cloth and cutting it into pattern, then sewing it into garments to clothe the family. Spinning the wool, spinning the flax, making the scarlet, making the linen, making the purple garments, and all of it for someone else to be blessed and encouraged. Verse 21 follows then, skipping over verse 20 for a moment. She's not afraid of the snow for her household. Did you know it snows in Jerusalem? Maybe 3 out of 5 years? It snows there. And even when it doesn't snow in the winter, it can be very, very cold because it's so high. Read 2 Samuel 23 around verse 20. It talks about the snow. But she's planned for that. You know, they didn't have heaters in their homes. The way they heated a room was with a pan of hot coals. They would take that pan of hot coals and sit it on the floor. And then they would huddle together in the warmth of the blankets. But they needed not only warm blankets for sleep, but warm garments because it was cold sometimes during the day. Often that cold season could last a long time. But she had no fear for that. She wasn't afraid of the snow for her household. Look at this. For all her household are clothed with scarlet. Why doesn't it say they were clothed with wool? Well, we assume it was wool because that's the thing that would keep them warm. The scarlet is added to show you that this woman has a touch of class. Normally, the wool wouldn't need to be colored or dyed, but she dyed it. She dyed it deep red in color because that was the color of elegance, still is. Because it was beautiful. It was still dark, and dark clothes tend to keep the heat in better. But it was scarlet because there was something more beautiful, more dignified in the warmth and the beauty of that color. So she made them not just functional, but she made them lovely as well. And she planned far enough ahead so that she didn't worry at all when the cold came because everything was ready. Remarkable woman. Verse 22 adds something. She makes coverings for herself. Now what that literally means is coverlets, pillows, mattresses, bedding. She made bedding. Now remember, she has to make all this. She adorned all their beds with comfort and beauty, providing for them the comfort that they would enjoy. And again, behind the scene is this love, this devotion, this unselfishness, this humility that is at the heart of the excellent wife. You say, yeah, but I mean, this woman is up all night. This woman is taking trips all over the place to get stuff. She is working her head off, planting a vineyard. I mean, I'll bet she is a tacky looking gal. I mean, I'm sure she goes around in a terry cloth bathrobe with threads hanging everywhere and coils in her hair. I mean, this woman, I mean, it's, you know, you can see her husband coming home and saying, hey, you keep a nice house, but do you ever look seedy? I mean, can't you do something about it? Not this woman. She's appreciative of the beauty with which God has adorned her. She's appreciative of the love of her husband and wants to show him how much she cares and how much she wants to present herself to him in the beauty that God has given her. So, verse 22 says, her clothing are fine linen and purple. That's lovely. Not silk and gold and pearls and etc. Just linen, not particularly expensive, but the best, because she went to find the best flax and did the best weaving she could do. And purple, because the beauty of the color would enhance her own beauty. She takes care of herself. She adorns the beauty of her own creation. She avoids the extreme of ostentatious display and opts out for graceful simplicity. It's not overdone. She knows that a woman's true adornment, as Paul said in 1 Timothy and Peter in 1 Peter 3, a woman's true adornment is her purity, her chaste character, her virtue, her godliness, her inner beauty. She seeks to honor God, to honor her family, to honor her husband. And that does not preclude her own loveliness, for that brings delight and joy to everyone. So she manages it all. For her family, even for herself. And has enough time, verse 24 says, as we noted, to make some things to sell, to bring a little extra in, so that a field can be added to the estate, a vineyard planted, and the family enriched. What a woman. We skipped verse 20, so let's go back. And note the third thing about her, her generosity as a neighbor. Verse 20 says, she extends her hand to the poor, and she stretches out her hands to the needy. Of course, we would expect this, wouldn't we? This is an excellent woman. And as devoted and loving as she is toward her family, so loving is she toward those outside her family. She demonstrates not only a special devotion to her home, but compassion on all those who don't have the privilege of being in her home or a home like her home. The poor, the unfortunate. And verse 20 says, she extends her hand to the poor. We might assume that means she touches them. She's personally involved. She's intimately involved. No doubt making clothes for them and making sure they're warm and fed. But we might assume when it says she extends her hand to the poor that she's responding to those poor who come to her. The next phrase says she stretches out her hands to the needy, which implies that she reaches out to touch the ones who don't come near her. She has touched and she is touching. She'll not just touch those who come close, but she reaches out to those who stay away with the idea of feeding them and clothing them and enriching their life through her resources. She is very much the model and the example for Dorcas, who it says in Acts 9:36 was abounding with deeds of kindness and charity, which she continually did. And you remember when she died, the widows stood beside Peter weeping and showing all the tunics and garments Dorcas used to make while she was with them. She made all these clothes for poor people and widows. And that's the godly, virtuous woman. She stretches her hands to the needy. Her generosity as a neighbor. She is engulfed in her family, but she's not myopic. That's not all she sees in the world. It's not overdone. It's not isolationism. She cares about others too. That brings us to the fourth description of her, her influence as a teacher, which comes starting in verse 25 and then in verse 26. And we start in verse 25 because teaching starts with character. Strength and dignity are her clothing. She is garmented by strength and dignity. And she smiles at the future. Strength has to do with spiritual character. Dignity has to do with class, quality. She is a woman of great character. Strong, dignified. She has a grace about her. She has a confidence about her. She has a spirituality about her that really is the foundation of her teaching. You see, you don't teach in a vacuum, not in a home. I mean, you may be a teacher in a school and show up and say anything you want, but you won't do that and be believed to people who live in a house unless you live what you teach, right? So that teaching starts with a platform of character in a home, or else you're teaching people to be hypocrites, and you sure don't want to give that lesson. When you demand your family to be what you're not, you're telling them it's really not very important that they learn this. It's only important that they try to teach it to somebody else and pass on the legacy of hypocrisy. No, the teacher in the home is the woman who has gained the right to be heard and believed, because strength and dignity are her clothing.

It will be well in the future for her husband, for she has made provision in his case for him to be the best that he can be. It'll be well in the eternity to come for all of them because of her life. She has made a spiritual impact. And then the teaching in verse 26, out of that character base, she opens her mouth in wisdom. She guides her family daily in wisdom. I believe that father is to be a teacher in the home. I believe he is the family priest, but I do not believe for one moment that that precludes the reality that it is the mother who day in and day out, hour in and hour out, is teaching wisdom to the children. Not formal classes, but instruction in the flow of life. She's the teacher. Men, we may give the formal lessons, but day in and day out, she's the teacher. And in what attitude does her teaching come? Verse 26. The wisdom of God comes out of her mouth, and the law of kindness is on her tongue. The Torah of Chesed, the Torah of loving kindness is on her tongue. The attitude in which she teaches all of this is a dominant attitude of loving kindness. What a challenge. What does that mean? Gracious speech, kind speech, tender speech, pleasing speech, compassionate speech, ministering grace to the hearers, as Paul said, edifying, building up. That which comes out of her mouth is the wisdom of God in tender, compassionate, gracious, kind words. What a teacher. The greatest teacher. Because the character of life makes her so believable. Because the wisdom of God is true. And because the attitude is compassionate and gracious. No teacher like that. What a portrait. Believe me, women, this is a challenge of a lifetime. Fifthly, we note her blessedness as a mother, or her effectiveness as a mother. In verse 27, it sums up her leadership in the house by saying she looks well to the ways of her household. In other words, she exercises constant surveillance over it all. She manages the children well, all the resources well, all the household. She doesn't eat the bread of idleness. In other words, she is not eating the product of laziness. She's eating the product of effort. She worked hard at it. She has the real satisfaction that comes from a supreme effort. She surveys the household. She's got it all under control. She meets every need. And it implies that her children are in all of this because verse 28 says her children rise up and what? Bless her. They reverence her. They honor her. They hold her in high esteem. Let me give you something you need to know. The first half of your life, women, you make an investment, the dividends of which you will reap the second half. It flips over. This woman would raise her children. And when her children were old enough to be on their own, they would spend the rest of their life blessing the woman who gave her life to them. That's God's design. The compensation then for old age is the exhilarating, blessed joy of the return of the investment of youth in children. As the children become older, they have their own children. And they seek to raise their children as they were raised. And therefore, their mother is constantly before their eyes. Her tender guidance, her wise counsel, her loving discipline, her holy example, her hard work, her unselfish giving, they never cease to fill the memories of her children who try to pass them on to their children. And there's another dividend for her motherhood. Verse 28 says her husband also, and he praises her. And he says, many daughters have done nobly, but you excel them all. There are many women of strength, women of force, women of character, but honey, you're the best. That's a woman's reward. That's a woman's reward. You invest it in your children and they'll return it.
You invested in

0: your husband and he'll return it. But how can a woman be like this? It almost seems idyllic to be such a wife and such a homemaker and such a neighbor and such a teacher and such a mother. How can a woman be like this? That brings us to the last point, her excellence as a person. It all starts with the spiritual dimension. Please notice verse 30. Charm is deceitful. Do you know what charm means in the Hebrew? Bodily form. That's deceitful. That's deceitful. Some women spend all their time on their bodily form. That is deceitful because that's not the real you. Beauty is of no real value. It's vain. It's useless. It's empty. Form, deceitful. You think you're getting something you're not. Beauty has no real value. You want to know something? Those are the two things our world looks for. No wonder their relationships are empty and filled with deceit. That's all they look for. Fools, absolute fools. But here's the woman you want. A woman who fears the Lord, she shall be praised. Give her the product of her hands and let her works praise her in the gates. What woman is this? She loves God. She's a true worshiper. She fears the Lord. You have to live with that all your life. You live with a woman who fears God, loves God, and you are in the best environment. And by the way, she'll become more beautiful to you every passing year. This is the woman of character. Only God can produce her. Listen, this is the woman that God wants and that every man should desire and that every woman should desire to be. One who is true to her mate. One who manages well her home. One who compassionately cares for the needy. One who lives and teaches divine wisdom with kindness, compassion, and grace. One who fully fulfills the call of a mother so that her children bless her. And one who, though she seeks no praise, will receive it anyway because of the character of her life. I know we can't sell this woman to our society. I just pray we in the church can continue to focus on God's standard. It's a high standard, but it's God's standard. And my prayer is that every woman who names the name of Christ will seek to be this kind of woman by God's grace.
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7: I want to walk in a manner worthy of my calling. As a mom, I know I have been called to the ministry of motherhood. You know, moms these days, they pee on a little stick, they put the picture on social media so everybody knows they're expecting, and they go buy all the cute maternity clothes, and they decorate the, you know, nursery, and that's how they prepare for motherhood.
8: Yeah.
7: But they don't prepare for the ministry.
9: Well, that's insight about the tasks of motherhood and the calling as well from Rhonda Stoppie, and she has a really powerful challenge for moms today. As we'll learn on Focus on the Family with Jim Daly, moms, you have a critical role in raising your own children and also impacting the culture. Thanks for joining us. I'm John Fuller.
8: You know, John, that clip, the mention of the ministry of motherhood, I've not heard it like that. That's powerful. And we want to encourage moms, of course, and we can't understand everything that a mom goes through, you and I, John, but our guest certainly can. She is a mom, and I'm looking forward to this discussion. And for the most part, it's encouragement to you to know that God knows you, He sees you, and that we as a culture need to honor what it is that you do by raising the next generation. We've gone decades now where we've demeaned mothers in their role as moms, especially those that are working in the home and not outside the home. And you see it throughout the culture, just how demeaning the culture can be toward raising children. And it is the most important job anyone can do, but particularly for moms to do.
9: Yeah, and Rhonda Stoppie has been here before. We're so glad to have her back in the studio today. She's an author and speaker, a mentor, a podcast host, and we're going to be hearing about a book she wrote called Moms of the Bible, Life-Changing Lessons from the Fearless, Flawed, and Faithful. And of course, we have copies of that for you here at the ministry.
8: Rhonda, great to have you back with us here at Focus on the Family.
7: Thanks. Always good to be back with you guys.
8: Yeah, it's so much fun to see you. And, you know, Moms of the Bible, great theme. You know, one of those ones that we haven't thought about, really. And you start with Rahab. I mean, Rahab is known for, you know, being a prostitute, maybe twisting the truth, not being a godly woman, but God does honor her. How does He do that?
7: Well, she was a shady lady with fearless faith.
8: Wow.
7: And I love knowing that about Rahab. And what is interesting is, you know, women deal with shame. And I mean, even as I say that, I'm thinking of shameful things in my own past that I'm like, ugh.
8: Do you deal with shame or you load yourself up with it?
7: You ignore it, try to make it go away, try not think about it. I think what is even harder is women who were believers and made shameful choices and then repented and come back to a place of obedience to the Lord. I feel like that shame beats up Christian moms in a way that maybe someone who had a shameful past, came to Christ and moved forward, doesn't have to deal with that same struggle.
8: Interesting, yeah.
7: They should have known better. I was raised better. I was raised in the church. I went to Christian schools, all those things, and I still made these choices. So this chapter is about a shameful woman who God drew. Mm. And what I love about her story, the spies come in, right? She lives in Jericho. And if you don't know your Bible history, oh my goodness, read this. It's so good. The spies come in, they're checking out the land, and she lives on the wall. And you know what? She was a prostitute. And so that was like the, you know, best place for you to live because men could come and go as they please. And so they snuck into her house and she hid them. And then the magistrates come to her house, say, hey, we heard they were here. And she lies. And she says, oh, you know, if you go now, you'll be able to catch them. And the point of that story is so many things. Number one, God had already been preparing Rahab's heart to meet him through these faithful witnesses, these spies. Because what she says, and I love it, she says to them, we already heard about your God. We heard from when you guys came out of Egypt, we heard that he parted the Red Sea. Did not our hearts tremble within us? We know the God of Israel is the God of heaven and earth. I have to stop there because I'm an evangelist at heart. Mm-hmm. And the gospel message is what sets us free from shame. Mm-hmm. It's what breaks those shameful burdens that we place on ourselves. And sometimes we meet someone like a Rahab and we think, oh, she wouldn't even want to know about Jesus. But you don't know that the Holy Spirit might have been keeping her up at night, whispering to her heart, there must be more.
8: Yeah.
7: Whispering to her heart, is there a way to break free from these choices I've made, this shame that I have? And as these spies stepped into her life, this woman, this shady woman, knew that's the hope. Mm. And then they said, okay, let us down, put a cord, all that thing. I'm skipping the story. If you haven't read it, you're going to have to go back and read it. But then she says, can my family be saved too? Mm. And in that, when someone genuinely gives their life and heart to Yahweh, to God, in salvation, repentance, the first act is to say, I'm going to tell somebody. I think of the woman at the well. Jesus needed to go through Samaria to find her. Mm. And where was she in the heat of the day getting water? At the well, not when the other women were going early in the morning or later in the evening when it would have been more comfortable. Her shame was like, I would rather bake in the Middle Eastern sun than bake under the stairs and gossip of those women. And Jesus needed to go find her. And then when she realizes he is the Messiah, what is the first thing she does? Leaves her pots, runs back into the city, and she says, I found the Messiah. And this is what was the most important thing to her. He told me everything I've ever done, all the shameful things, and he came after me anyway. Mom, if you're listening and you have a shameful past, God's coming after you. Mm. And it's Satan wants to keep us stuck in our shame so that we don't proclaim boldly the gospel. But you have the hope and you have the word of life to someone that God just might be wanting to send you to set free from that shame.
8: And I just, Rhonda, I just want to punch the point you made that the Lord, there's nobody, we as Christians limit what we believe the Lord can do in terms of salvation. Like there's no way that person's coming to the Lord. Just put the application of politics over that. Yeah. And you think that way. So that should kind of catch our attention that nobody is beyond the reach of God. And that story is a good reminder to the point that it even appears in the Word of God. Then it's in the genealogy of Jesus, Rahab, that God wasn't embarrassed by her. I mean, of course, that activity is not condoned. That's not the point. But that a person's heart who changes toward God, I don't think there's much that he will not forgive you for, right? Blasphemy.
7: Right. Yeah.
8: Says it's the only thing. So just a good reminder for people to press toward God.
7: Yeah. And he promises to take our sins as far as east is from the west.
8: Yeah.
7: He doesn't say north from south. Because north meets south. East, you can travel all day long and it never meets west. And when God says, I take, though my sins are as scarlet, I'll wash you whiter than snow. And then Rahab, who was a Gentile woman who marries, and then later she becomes in the heritage with Boaz, who mm-hmm. ends up marrying a Moabite woman, and that's in the lineage of David. So it's just her legacy carries on.
8: You know, this isn't part of what you describe, but what's interesting with the Bible, and people need to know this, it fits right here. God's not using perfect people. Mm-hmm. There are no perfect people. Jesus was the only one. Mm-hmm. And the Bible, to your great observation, is full of people that are not perfect. And you name a lot of them in this mom observation. Let's move to the next one. I think it's Jochebed. So what happened with Jochebed? Who is she and what was her story?
7: Jochebed was fearless. The Bible talks about she lived in a time when the Jews had moved into Egypt and that Pharaoh that had passed away and another Pharaoh who did not know Joseph rose up and all these Jews are taken over Egypt. So they suppress them and they become their slaves. And then there's so many of them that they're telling the midwives, kill the baby boys. And the midwives don't do it. And that Pua, and I can't remember the other one's name, those midwives, you know, they're like, oh, the Hebrew women, they just have their babies so fast. My first labor was 52 hours of labor with no pain meds. Thank
8: She's
7: you very much.
8: She's pointing to her husband in the audience.
7: And they're saying they preserve these babies. And I think of the women who are advocates for pro-life. And I just spoke at one in Sacramento, and it was the Alternatives Pregnancy Center, and it was just packed with women that are so passionate about saving the unborn. Yeah. That's what these women did. And God blessed them for that and gave them their own families. But the Bible says that Jochebed saw that Moses was a beautiful baby and she hid him for about 3 months. Now, in that time, if she had been found out, she would have been put to death. That baby would have been put to death. She courageously, fearlessly hid that baby till she could hide him no more. And then somehow God put into her heart the plan. Like, okay, Lord, what do I do? And all of a sudden she's putting pitch in a basket and lining it so it would float in the water. And she walks down to the Nile and she puts that baby in the back. Oh, 3 months old. Smelling his little head for one more time, kissing him, praying over him for one more time, and then putting that sweet baby in the basket and then letting go of the basket and trusting God's plan. When God did not give Jochebed charts and graphs, trust me, I got this, right? How many times as moms do we have to let go of our baby? Some moms that are listening, you may be in a marriage where the father of your child is not in the home. He's not a godly father, and you have to let that child go to visitation. The hardest thing is to drop them off and drive away and just pray for the Lord's protection. Miriam, the daughter, followed her mom, which you can only imagine, you know, she's like, Mom, what are you doing? Let's go to the basket. And then Miriam exercises the same fearless faith that she saw in her mother to stay behind and watch to see where that basket ends up and to watch and see Pharaoh's daughter. And she comes out. I picture her coming out of the reeds and saying, hey, I know somebody that could nurse that baby for you. And of course, that was God's plan all along. And so Jochebed got to nurse her very own child for however many years. They say 3 to 4 years was culturally how long. And it's interesting because that's such an important season in our children's lives to pour into them. And I can only imagine Jochebed nursing that baby, singing songs to him of deliverance, songs of Yahweh, and imprinting on him a love for her God, even in the short season she had him.
8: You know, so often we concentrate on the, I would say, the masculine aspects of Scripture, you know, David and courage and, you know, warrior. It's really interesting to hear you talk about the women and particularly the moms of the Bible, because we don't explore that very much. But what amazing stories like the one you just shared. Why do you believe moms need to parent with urgency, which is part of what you say in the book? And I think your son Tony, this was in part an example that you had with your son Tony.
7: Well, there's an urgency that we all need to realize. And my kids are all grown. I have 15 grandchildren. Yes, best season of my life.
8: Go.
7: Yeah, it's so much fun. But when you're raising your kids, you're in survival mode. And I start out this book and I say, I remember going to bed at night and just saying, I'll be a better mom tomorrow.
8: Now, where was that coming from? I mean, that losing thought your temper, every day.
7: Not playing with them, not enjoying them. Just there's a lot of work involved. You're literally wiping boogers and bums all day long.
8: And then it's the guilt of that.
7: And then you feel like you're so tired and they spill something and you get irritated. And tomorrow I'm going to be that fun mom. I'm going to be a better mom tomorrow. And I know when I have a message I share that's called I'll Be a Better Mom Tomorrow. And it resonates with moms because we all want to do better and we beat ourselves up and we're going to try harder. And there is an urgency, but the urgency comes in knowing the Lord has given us a short season to live genuinely our love for Christ, not just to homeschool them. I schooled some of my kids. That's the hardest job on planet Earth, I'm pretty sure. But sometimes it's just not pounding into them all of the religiosity, but living in a way that's genuinely loving God with all of our heart, soul, mind, and strength. That is the light that draws our kids to our Savior. And that Jesus said is protos. The priority of life is to love God with all of our being. And then what flows out of that is to love our neighbor as ourselves. It's not us trying harder to love our kids better. Us loving the Lord by washing our mind with the water of the word, by memorizing scripture, by fellowshipping with others. So the urgency in Tony's story, he didn't come to our family till he was 15 years old. Steve was his youth pastor and he came to Christ. He was in a very troubled home and he just became our son. And I know you have a similar story. Steve was a youth pastor for 18 years. We meet a lot of kids that were troubled and we never took one of them into our home, but Tony was definitely supposed to be ours. And in that very short time, we wanted to show him he had come to Christ. We wanted to discipline him in truth, but we wanted to show him what genuine faith lived out in a family looked like. So it was a very short season, but I just got back from their house. They live in Hawaii. I just got back visiting them. And I'm watching him raise his family in truth, finding a good fellowship for his kids to go to church, raising them in the nurture and admonition of the Lord. It was a very short season, but it was genuine and it was purposeful.
8: Yeah, that's a great story, Rhonda.
9: Yeah. Rhonda Stoppy is our guest today on Focus on the Family with Jim Daly. And Rhonda's sharing her perspectives and the results of her searching out the scripture for this great book, Moms of the Bible. We've got that here for you. We also have a great resource for anyone raising children. The program is designed for 0 to 18. So if you're parenting in that space or maybe you've got grandkids, sign up for our Age and Stage e-newsletter. It's going to offer you a deep dive into where your child is at and then drip irrigation throughout the year with a weekly newsletter full of great insights about where you're at in the journey of raising this child. All those resources and more are available at focusonthefamily.com/broadcast. And Rhonda, I love how you've taken a look at the whole of Scripture, and you've already shared Rahab, who we don't know much about her mothering journey. You also share some like negative examples, some people to avoid. So you said that Herodias was an example of bad mothering that we want to not follow up on.
8: Bad mama.
9: So what was her story?
7: Oh, Herodias was a flawed mom in Scripture. And why do I say that? Because if you know her story, because people are like, wait a minute, I don't remember Herodias being in the Bible. Where is she? Well, she's the woman who hated John the Baptist so much that when her daughter, Salome, danced before the King Herod, and he's applauding and everyone's cheering, and she's holding that final pose of her dance. My grandkids do ballet, and I can just see them on stage during their dance recital and holding that pose and the applause. And then the king says, that was so good. I want to bless you with anything you want, up to half my kingdom.
8: Yeah.
7: Okay.
8: Seems maybe a little irrational, but okay.
7: What a gift, right? Yeah. Instead of saying, okay, I'll take a new chariot, I want a new palace, I want some pretty dresses, instead of saying that, she decides to run to mama and say, Mom, what do you think I should ask for? What kind of a mom says, oh, ask for John the Baptist's head on a platter?
8: Yeah.
7: Her daughter had this wonderful opportunity, and because of Herodias' anger, bitterness, resentment, toward John the Baptist, who had questioned her integrity, Herodias's integrity, because she had left Philip to marry Philip's brother, Herod. she was looking for a way to get him killed. And Herod didn't want to kill him because he was afraid of the people. But in public, in front of everyone, he had to keep his promise. And so Herodias took the opportunity and basically stole an opportunity from her daughter in order to act out her vengeance upon John the Baptist. And the daughter, wanting to please her mother, runs to Herod and goes, I want his head on a platter. And then they bring it to her. And she carries a gruesome, bloody head to her mom. What kind of a mom does that? What kind of a daughter is so, what, fearful of her mom's wrath or just so wanting to please her mother at any cost? That's a flawed mom. Mm-hmm. I mean, that's a problem, right?
10: Yeah.
7: And so some of us have been raised with Herodias. Some of us have had those flawed mom experiences. And so this whole chapter talks about, what do we do? In the story, in this chapter, I was speaking at a woman's conference and I was talking about forgiveness. And I was talking about the power of forgiveness, how we can be set free from even a mom who has not been the best mom in our lives. And a woman came up to me afterward and she wanted to talk and she shared her story. And basically the story, I won't tell the whole thing, it's in the book, but she said, my mom made me get an abortion when I was 15. And it went badly. She no longer could have children ever. They did a full hysterectomy. She was so angry and resentful toward her mother for ruining her life. And her mother was long dead and gone. And she said, how can I forgive someone who's dead? And I was able to explain to her that this woman, even from the grave, has a hold on you because love and hatred both tie us to a person. And so her unforgiveness was still tying herself to a Herodias-type mother. So this whole chapter is talking about the freedom that we can have when we can forgive a flawed mother, or even if we ourselves have been a flawed mom. Maybe you've been a mom who has asked your daughter to have an abortion and now you regret it. There's freedom in the forgiveness in Christ.
10: Yeah, oh, it's powerful.
9: Well, that's a really profound application from, as you put it, a very flawed mom. Another one of the bad moms that you identified, Rhonda, is the wife of Lot. And many of us know that story from the Old Testament. But what's the story and what was her negative example, if you will?
7: Oh, boy, Lot. Abram was his uncle, and he journeyed with Abram and became, you know, he was his nephew, but he was like a son to him. And he ends up moving to the city of Sodom, where there is all kinds of awful things going on. And he marries a woman who basically is an idolater, who basically loves the treasures of this life more than anything. The angels come and they say, we're going to destroy this city. Get out. And they have to literally snatch them by the arm to say, let's go. We had the fires in California. Everything was burning around our ranch. Everything was burning. It burned right up to our house. We had to, that fast, decide what was important, get it, and get out. And they didn't want to go. And when they finally left, God said, don't look back. And of course, Mrs. Lot looked back. I got to say, I would have looked back. Her sons-in-law were there. Either her daughters who were married to those sons-in-law were there, or some historians believe that the daughters were only engaged and those were the daughters that fled with them. Either way, her affections were behind her. But this is the point of that. Looking back is not what made her an idolater. It revealed her heart. Remember, God requires undivided devotion. He wants us to treasure him more than all the treasures of this life. And in her moment of looking back, it reflected her idolatry. That story is a flawed mom who raised her daughters in this culture, and so much so that when they were out, they decided to have incestuous relationships with their dad so that they could reproduce with their dad. That's how distorted the thinking was of their children. And for all of us, we all are raised in this kind of a culture right now. I mean, I'm raising my kids in California, so I get it. We have to be intentional to love God more than the treasures of this life and live with an urgency that the King of Kings is coming. And the urgency, why do we bring that up? Because Jesus brought it up. When he said, I'm coming back, he talked about in the days of Sodom, how they were eating and drinking. The urgency is the king is coming, and we want to live in light of that urgency.
10: You know, Rhonda, that whole story is interesting because they're living in a culture in Sodom and Gomorrah that's very anti-biblical, very anti-God. How do you help your children understand the environment we're in, how to live in this world but not become part of this world?
7: Yeah.
10: But how do we as Christian parents show loving kindness and maybe not allow our kids to do things all their friends are doing?
7: Yeah, that's a good question. Very carefully.
10: Yeah.
7: Without alienating
10: your children.
7: Right.
10: You know, because you're the worst mom.
7: Yeah.
10: You're horrible.
7: And we can be so fear-driven.
10: Yep.
7: That we want to put them in a safe bubble. But we're not trying to raise perfect kids. We're trying to raise kids who know how to recover from their mistakes.
10: Right.
7: We want to raise children who know you are going to fall. And this is how you repent. It's two steps forward, one step back. It's the normal Christian life. And it's exhausting, but so worth it.
10: Yeah. Right here at the end, let me ask you about Esther, because you included Esther. And we're going to continue tomorrow, if you can hang with us. And we'll go through some more moms of the Bible. Esther wasn't a mom as far as we know, but you included Esther. Maybe she's the mother of the nation. Of course, she kind of was forced into being part of, I think it was King Xerxes' harem of wives, and she was picked as the most beautiful of the women. But explain why you included Esther and what was her story.
7: Well, first of all, I love Esther. And when I was 10 years old at a youth camp, if you think your youth ministry, your children's ministry doesn't impact lives, it does. I heard him every night at the campfire tell the story of Esther, and I was like, that's a normal woman. I want to be her. Yeah. I needed someone to relate to in scripture.
10: Huh.
7: A hero of the faith for my female heart. And Esther, if I die, I die. And what I love about Esther's story is here she is married to Xerxes, who was not an amazing guy. He was horrible. If you study him historically,
10: pagan.
7: He was just murderous. He was an awful king. So Esther was encouraged by Mordecai to go back to the king. Maybe you're there for such a time as this. Mm-hmm. Older mentors are so important. The name of my podcast is Old Ladies Know Stuff, because I know old ladies poured into my life, and that's my heart for this season of my life in my senior years. But the point of her story is this. Who was watching all of that? Well, Artaxerxes, the son of Xerxes, was raised in the same palace. He would have known Esther's story. She was his stepmom. If you're a stepmom, listen up. Those kids that are yelling in your face, you're not my mom. I don't have to do my homework. You live out your faith. You love Jesus. You love them with Christ's love. And Artaxerxes one day was so influenced by his stepmom that he had a heart to let Nehemiah go back and build the wall and let them go back into the land. Stepmomming is a difficult season, and it is a unique calling, but it can have an influence far beyond anything you can imagine.
10: Mm-hmm. That is so good. And again, what a great perspective to think of moms of the Bible, or stepmoms in this case, of the Bible, and what they can teach us. I hope you've enjoyed this. Let's come back next time, Rhonda, and keep the discussion going, because there's more moms to talk about, and what a great legacy of motherhood you've shared with us today. I think moms everywhere will benefit from this wonderful book, Moms of the Bible, Life-Changing Lessons from the Fearless, Flawed, and Faithful. 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
1: Do you want to know God's will for your life? There's some parts of the will of God that we do not yet know. There's some things that are mysteries concerning the will of God, but this is abundantly clear, is it not? It is God's will that we all give thanks.
0: On today's PowerPoint, Dr. Graham brings a message about how you can begin to see and know God in your life. Now, here's Dr. Graham with his message, Where Does God Live?
1: Many of us have admired the writings and poetry of Rudyard Kipling. Kipling, of course, sold his work and made quite a fortune. Someone in the media once took Rudyard Kipling aside and he said, you've made a lot of money with your work. As a matter of fact, we've determined that per word, you have made $100. And so the rather cynical American reached into his pocket and pulled out a $100 bill and handed it to Mr. Kipling and said, so there, Mr. Kipling, give me one of your $100 words. Kipling looked at the bill. He looked at one side. He looked at the other. He folded it, put it in his pocket, and said, thanks. Well, thanks is more than a $100 word. It is an invaluable word, especially when that word, thanks, becomes a way of life. In Thessalonians, 1 Thessalonians chapter 5 and verse 18, we're given a specific and direct command concerning gratitude. In everything, give thanks, for this is the will of God in Christ Jesus for you. In everything, give thanks. Now, I call this message, Where Does God Live? Now, that's an interesting question, isn't it? Oh, I know that God lives and is everywhere. I know God is enthroned in the heavens. I know God lives in the hearts by His Spirit of those who believe in Him. But in Psalm 22 and verse 3, there is a very interesting and intriguing verse of Scripture that tells us where God lives. For the Scripture says that our God, who is holy, is enthroned. He inhabits the praises of His people. The psalmist said, we enter His gates with thanksgiving. We enter His courts with praise. Where does God live? Where on earth does God live? I will tell you exactly where on earth God lives. He lives in the praises of His people. He lives where He is worshiped. He lives when He is worshiped. Now, again, God is everywhere, but His manifest presence, the revelation of His presence, is made known when and where He is worshiped, when we give praise and thanks to Him. When we praise Him, we worship Him for who He is. When we give thanks, we worship Him with thanksgiving for what He has done. He is worthy of our worship. He is enthroned upon the praises of His people. He is elevated and exalted when we lift Him up in our lives and with our lips. And so let our gratitude overflow with hot hearts as we worship Him. In everything, give thanks, for this is the will of God in Christ Jesus concerning you. This reminds me of the attitude of gratitude. What is the attitude of gratitude? It is that our gratitude is always to be expressed. Be thankful in all things, in everything, for this is the will of God in Christ Jesus concerning you. Do you want to know God's will for your life? There's some parts of the will of God that we do not yet know. There's some things that are mysteries concerning the will of God, but this is abundantly clear, is it not? It is God's will that we all give thanks, and that we give thanks all of the time. This is a commandment from God. This is the attitude of gratitude, that we express it always. William James said at the turn of another century, perhaps the greatest discovery of this century is that if you can change your attitude, you can change your life. We know that the key to changing your life is changing your attitude. You cannot change the circumstances of your life, but you can change the condition and the atmosphere and the environment of your life when you give praise and thanksgiving to God. You can move from being a person that is negative and pessimistic and down and cynical to becoming a person who is optimistic and excited about life and enthusiastic and living with an attitude that is joyous and celebrative. Being ungrateful is certainly a great sin against God. It reveals pride, arrogance, self-centeredness. It reveals pettiness and carelessness when we do not pause to praise, when we do not give thanks. It breaks the clear commandment of God. As a matter of fact, in Romans chapter 1, when the scripture is cataloging the condition of depraved humanity, one by one, sins are being mentioned. Terrible sins that defy the imagination. The result of life without God, at the top of the list, is ingratitude. People who do not give thanks, even though they have been so greatly blessed. If you want to be happy in your life, if you want to be healthy in your life, if you want to be holy in your life, then give thanks. For there is no redeeming quality among those who are ungrateful. Think about it. Gratitude counteracts all of the damaging and destructive emotions that tear us down, whether they be fear or anxiety or bitterness or unforgiveness or despair or depression. All of these negative, destructive emotions in our lives that drag us down and pull us down and even damage us physically, these are counteracted by the positive power of praise in our lives. It is this attitude that changes everything. Everything is better when I am grateful. There was an old lady, when she would pray, she would always bow her head and pray something like this: Lord, thank you for my vittles. Someone heard her praying that and said, "Oh lady, don't you know that you will eat whether you say thank you or not?" She said, "I suppose that's true." She said, "But things taste better when I say thanks." And I tell you, life tastes better when we say thanks. Everything is turned around in our attitude when we are grateful people. The word think and thank in the English language are cousins. They have a common origin. When we think about the blessings of God, when we count them and really begin to reflect upon them, we will be amazed and then turn with thanksgiving. Just like that one leper who returned to give thanks to Jesus. There were 10, you know, 10 who needed a miracle, 10 who needed the touch of Jesus Christ to cleanse them and to change their lives. And Jesus saw their need, and with compassion, he cleansed them of their leprosy and healed them of this dread and deadly disease. But only one of the 10, according to the scripture, came back to say thank you. How many times do we pass by opportunities to say thank you, Lord, and even thank you to others, simply because we're not paying attention to the blessings of God? We're simply careless, and we don't say thanks. As we rejoice together in thanksgiving, our attitude changes. And when our attitude changes, that changes not only our attitude, but it changes our altitude. Now here's what I mean by that. Because not only are we to give thanksgiving, and that's the attitude of gratitude, the gratitude that is always to be expressed, but there's also this altitude of gratitude, that is, our gratitude is always to be expanded. Now here's what I mean by that. Because God inhabits the praises of his people, and because we are commanded and called upon to give thanks, for this is the will of God, we are to thank God for anything and everything, for the blessings as well as the burdens, for the benefits and the battles of life. And when you expand your horizons to say thank you, your gratitude then lifts you. It enlarges and expands your life. You start living large and it changes, it absolutely changes your perspective in life. It may not change your circumstances, but it changes what your circumstances do to you. Because it changes your perspective. No longer are your eyes upon something just right here in front of you, but when you begin to give thanks, your life is enlarged and your blessings are expanded. Perspective. Think about the psalmist. We so love to read the Psalms in times of trouble as well as times of triumph, and joyous times as well as sad times. We often turn to the Psalms because the height and the depth of human emotions are expressed there in the Psalms. And the psalmist said in Psalm 34 and verse 1, I will bless the Lord, I will praise the Lord at all times. His praise will continually be in my mouth. In other words, thanksgiving will always be on the tip of my tongue. I am always ready to praise God. And when you read the words of the psalmist, he's doing that. And he is praising God in the heavens, and he's praising God on earth. He's praising God in the mountains, and he's praising God across the seas. His horizons are expanded beyond measure. The depths of his soul are plunged, and he has a great heart, a heart after God himself, because he is praising God constantly. And when you praise and give thanks, when you worship Him like this, you also will start living large.
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1: It is the attitude of gratitude that is to be expressed always. It is this altitude of gratitude that is to be expanded always. And one final thing, it is the latitude of gratitude that is to be extended always. What do you mean the latitude of gratitude? Well, we are not to hoard our blessings, but rather give them away. We are to share what God has given, and if it is wonderful to receive a blessing, it is even better to be a blessing and to give our blessings away. That's what I mean when I say the latitude of gratitude is to be always extended to others. Did you know that gratitude is the mark of a growing Christian? A growing Christian. Because it is a test of our maturity. It is a sign that we are moving from selfishness to caring and sharing and being a blessing to others. You know, you have to teach children to be thankful. Have you noticed that? You have to teach your children to be grateful. Why? Because they're little ingrates. That's why. And the natural course of human selfishness is to take things for granted. So one of the most important things that we can teach our children is how to say thank you and how to be grateful to God and to others. And when we start living like that, we start growing in our faith. You see, we give thanks not just so that we can feel better, but so that we can live better. That we can live the Christ life. That we treat people with affirmation and encouragement and respect, that we face off and defy the trials and the tests of life, knowing that God is in control of every circumstance of our lives, and therefore, even with thanksgiving, we can give thanks through tears and praise Him through pain. That's the sign, the mark of a growing Christian. And when you start growing like this and living like this in thanksgiving, it means that Jesus is everywhere you go. Everywhere. That your entire life becomes a sanctuary of praise. God always gives Himself to those who call upon Him in praise and thanksgiving. He gives Himself abundantly to us. And therefore, this is not only a sign, this latitude of gratitude, that we're growing in our faith and in our Christian life, but another sign when the latitude is being expanded, extended, we will be a giving Christian. You cannot be a thankful, grateful person and live a selfish life. Period. God gives abundantly to us, and therefore we give back the blessings. Let us give back sacrificially and generously. First, our lives, our families, our time, our gifts, our service, and our possessions. Recently, our deacons, over 300 in our deacon body, along with a few others, participated in what we called a day of service. It was community outreach. And on this day of service, our men were everywhere sharing the blessings, whether it was an apartment house or a community center or working in a church or painting the house of a widow. I was so proud of our men who recognize that the role of being a deacon is that of service and ministry to others. And with gratitude to God, God has given us so much.

money that is placed there and the possessions that I've been given and not be a faithful giver of my tithes and my offerings to my Savior, I think is one of the highest signs of ingratitude and immaturity, when I am not a faithful giver with thanksgiving in my heart. But not only will we be growing in our Christian life and giving in our Christian life, but then we will be glowing in our Christian life when we say thanks. And here's why. Because when we give praise and thanks to God always, and the latitude of our gratitude is expanded, then here's what happens. Number one, Jesus is magnified. Our God is glorified when we praise Him. He is lifted up and exalted. He inhabits the praises of His people. That's where God lives. But not only is Jesus magnified, but Christians are edified. We are built up when we give thanks. We are strengthened in our faith. We know what it is to live in the face of conflict and even crisis with an attitude that has been transformed by thanksgiving to God and gratitude. So Jesus is magnified, Christians are edified, and get this, the church is multiplied. The kingdom of God is multiplied when we praise Him, when we give thanks. Can I tell you that a grateful Christian sharing the blessings of God in his life or her life, that influence is more powerful than 1,000 sermons. When we become sermons walking and praising God for His goodness to us. For when we do that over and over again, people are drawn in by the spirit of thanksgiving in our midst. Over and over again, people tell me when they come to this church, when they worship with us, when they get in on what God is doing here, they see it in the faces of God's people. It is on the countenance of Christians when we truly worship Him. Joy is seen and peace is experienced even on our faces when we glow with gratitude. Before you know it, people will be coming to Christ saying, it was that grateful Christian, that thankful spirit, that attitude that impacted my life. The impact of a grateful heart and a heartfelt worshiper is impossible to measure. It is greater than all of the evangelistic methods that we could conceive. Simply being thankful and overflowing with praise and worship to God. And do you know, it leads us and takes us all the way to heaven. It will bring heaven to your heart. If prayer brings your heart to heaven, praise will bring heaven to your heart. And one day, we will praise Him in His very presence when we see Him. John on the Isle of Patmos in the book of Revelation was worshiping. He was in the Spirit on the Lord's Day. And chapter 4 tells us when he was worshiping God, there was a door opened in heaven. And he looked beyond that door. And do you know what he saw? He saw the throne of God and God Almighty on that throne being worshiped by myriads of people of every nation, of every language, of every kindred, and every tongue. And John was transported from a prisoner's island called Patmos into paradise when he began praising and worshiping God. It will take you into the very presence of God when you praise Him. And there you will see your God reigning and ruling on the praises of His people. God has not vacated His throne.

0: and therefore come to the throne of God with thanksgiving and into his presence with praise. Because when you do, your attitude will be the attitude of gratitude, and you will always express thanksgiving. And your altitude will always be expanded. There will be more and more blessings to receive and to rejoice over. And then in the latitude of your gratitude, all of your thanksgiving will be expanded and given to others. I want to encourage you right now not to be a greedy getter, but a grateful giver. There's no reason for any of us to grovel and to live a low life when he's called us to the high life of worship and praise and thanksgiving.
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0: It's really important to remember what it says in 1 Thessalonians 5:16 to 18. Rejoice always, pray without ceasing, give thanks in all circumstances, for this is the will of God in Christ Jesus for you. The key words I want to point out are give thanks in all circumstances. It's easy to give thanks and have a grateful heart when things are going well in your life, but the hard part is being thankful when life really gets hard. I believe having a thankful, grateful response in every circumstance starts with having an appropriate perspective. It's easy to become narrow in your outlook and forget the big picture. When we become so focused on ourselves and our problems, the problem usually ends up getting a lot bigger than it should be. So today, I want to encourage you to take your eyes off your problems and put your eyes on the Lord. Pray a prayer of thanks to him that he has created you and given you life, and look at today as a gift from God to start over again. As it says in the scriptures, the steadfast love of the Lord never ceases. His mercies never come to an end. They are new every morning. Great is your faithfulness. Yes, God is a faithful God. Most often, we can't change our circumstances, but we can change our response to those circumstances. If you allow every trial and tribulation to become an opportunity to thank God, he will always show up with his power and his presence. When we come into the presence of God and sing praises unto him, he is always there. For God inhabits the praises of his people, and it can change your entire perspective on whatever you may be facing today.
1: 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That's next time on PowerPoint with Jack Graham.
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12: 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Tom is pastor teacher at Countryside Bible Church in Southlake, Texas. Hello there, I'm Bill Wright. Today we continue with part 9 of Tom's series titled Bad to the Bone, a study of human depravity. In our last program, we looked at the necessity of the new birth and why only God can provide the life we lack. Today, Tom discusses the danger of moralism, the attempt to fix our external behavior while leaving internal corruption untouched. We'll see why a good life without a new heart is still a life under condemnation. Are you trusting in moral improvements to save you? Or have you come to the end of yourself and cast your hope entirely on Jesus Christ? 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
11: I want us to consider how to deal with our depravity. How exactly do we find a way to deal with it? What are the practical ramifications of our depravity? First of all, let's consider their ramification related to others. If you understand your own depravity, let me back up and just mention, for those of you who weren't here, when we talk about depravity, we're talking about really two things. We're saying you inherited from your parents by natural generation, tracing all the way back to Adam, you inherited what the Bible calls original sin. That's a package deal that you got for free. And that deal includes what the Bible calls as moral pollution and moral inability. That is, you have no capacity to respond to God. What I'm talking about is the practical ramification of your depravity. By depravity, when we talk about total depravity, all we're saying is that every part of your being and mine, every part of who you are, has been affected by sin. There isn't a single part of you that hasn't been affected. What I want us to do is learn how to deal with that. First of all, our depravity in reference to others. Let's talk about believers. How does the knowledge of depravity affect our relationship with other believers? We know we're depraved. We know they're depraved. We know that we have been deeply affected by sin in every part of our being, and that even as believers, part of that remains. How should this affect our relationship with believers? Well, first of all, and this is crucial, we must never become a source of temptation for them. Knowing that they already have a propensity to sin, just as we do, we must be extremely careful never to be a source of temptation to them. Turn to Matthew 18. Matthew 18. This is one of the first passages in the Bible about life in the church. I believe that Jesus here looks ahead and in his earthly ministry presents information about how we are to behave within the church. He actually mentions the church in this passage, the assembly, down in the passage on church discipline, verse 15 and following. Of course, the church itself doesn't begin until the day of Pentecost, but here is some preliminary instruction from our Lord about life in the church. Notice in chapter 18, he begins, "At that time the disciples came to Jesus and said, 'Who then is greatest in the kingdom of heaven?' He called a child to himself and set him before them and said, 'Truly I say to you, unless you are converted and become like children, you will not enter the kingdom of heaven.'" Now what's the similarity between a true convert and a child? It's that utter dependence. A child cannot be independent in and of himself. To come to Christ, we come in total and complete dependence, acknowledging we can do absolutely nothing for ourselves. That's what Christ is saying here. Verse 4, "Whoever then humbles himself as this child, he is the greatest in the kingdom of heaven." And that humility that is the key to our entering the kingdom continues in the hearts of true believers. That's what Christ is saying. Then he turns to how we should relate to others. "Whoever receives one such child in my name receives me. Whoever causes one of these little ones," now watch this, "who believe in me." We have turned now from simply a little child to a little one who believes in Jesus. So we're talking about true believers. Now notice what he says. "Whoever causes one of these little ones who believe in me to stumble," that is to sin, "it would be better for him to have a heavy millstone hung around his neck and be drowned in the depth of the sea." Listen, you and I need to take the issue of causing other believers to sin very seriously. There are any number of ways, and you probably can think of several in your mind right now, of ways that you know you can lead someone else down the path of your own sin. Understanding your own depravity and understanding the depravity of other believers, the fact that they still carry some of that depravity with them, should lead you to be extremely careful in not causing them to sin. It also means, in terms of our life and reference to believers, we must personally confront the sin of others. Here in the same passage, Matthew 18, verse 15, "If your brother sins, go and show him his fault in private." Jesus here lays out a pattern for dealing with sin. Depravity is a reality. Sin in the life of a believer is a reality. So how do we deal with it? Now, I know from interacting with some folks in our church that not everyone understands this process. Perhaps you don't understand what you're to do when someone sins. Well, let's just walk with the Lord here through this passage, because this is foundational. Notice the process that Jesus outlines. If your brother sins, go and show him his fault in private. You don't go first to your roommate, to your spouse, to a friend. If you know someone has chosen to sin, you go to that person privately. This is the first step you take. This is what you should always do. Now, if there's a personal affront, a personal wrong, we'll talk about that in a moment. But we're talking here about a true sin, something that potentially damages the soul of this person, potentially is a trap into which they could fall. You go to that person privately. That's the first step. Jesus says if he listens to you, you've won your brother. Very, very specifically. You go to him and you say, you don't come in a spirit of pride. Galatians urges us to come in a spirit of humility, considering ourselves, lest we also be tempted. You go to that person and you say, brother, you know, I'm concerned. I saw something that deeply concerned me, and here's what I saw. You give them a chance to explain. Perhaps there's a valid explanation. Perhaps you didn't actually see what you thought you saw, but oftentimes you did. Now, if the person did sin, they respond to your rebuke, then you've won your brother. They repent. You praise the Lord together. You leave it there. You don't tell others about it. You let it die there. But, verse 16, the second stage, if he does not listen to you, take one or two more with you, so that by the mouth of two or three witnesses, every fact may be confirmed. These are witnesses to your second confrontation of this individual. You tried to keep it private, but he didn't respond. Now you take two or three back with you, and you go through the same process again. Brother, here's what we talked about this before. I'm concerned about you. I'm following the process that our Lord outlined. I urge you to repent, to turn from your sin and repent. Of course, if he repents at that point, it stops with you and those two or three other people. But, Christ says, the next stage, if he refuses to listen to them, tell it to the church. Let it be publicly known. That process practically goes through the leadership of the church. In our church, if you went through step one and step two and the person didn't respond, you would bring it to the elders. The elders would try to go to that person, take a similar approach, and if they still refuse to repent, then we would tell it to the church. You can read about this, by the way, in the Constitution. It's carefully outlined there, the process that we believe you should biblically take. When we tell it to the church, the idea is not punitive. It's not to punish the person. It's restorative. You want to restore them to the fellowship. You want them to repent and return and be a part of the Lord's body here. And that's the spirit with which I would tell it to you. If this were to happen, and it will, unfortunately, in our church at some point, probably as part of our communion service, as we're all judging our own hearts and examining our own sin, I would tell you that, unfortunately, so-and-so has followed this process. We've gone to them. They refused to repent. And I would urge all of you who know them to go to that person and urge him or her to repent, to come back to the Lord. We would give it some more time, and then we go to the final step. If he refuses, verse 17, to listen even to the church, let him be to you as a Gentile and a tax collector. In other words, consider him not a part of the church. Consider him not even to be a believer. Now, he may be a believer living in unrepentant sin. But if he goes through that whole process and he still hasn't responded, then it's possible that he's not a believer. So you treat him as if he's not a believer. So this is how we're to respond to depravity. Sin is a reality in our lives and the lives of others. When we recognize that sin, to repent of it. If we refuse, then we're to go through this process. Depravity also means we must quickly forgive personal offenses. I'm not going to take the time to go through verses 21 to 35 because we've done that recently. We looked at another passage, but I encourage you to read it carefully if you weren't here for that. Because here, Jesus deals with Peter's response, how often then am I to forgive my brother? If I go to him, he sins against me, I go to him and he repents, how often should I forgive him? And Jesus basically says, you need to be very quick to forgive personal offenses. Why? Because you constantly need forgiveness. This is a ramification of our depravity. You and I sin. We sin against God constantly. And part of that dictates, therefore, that we quickly forgive offenses against us. Now let's talk about unbelievers. When we're talking about others, and specifically how our depravity affects our relationship with unbelievers, this is crucial. And here's where a lot of believers fail to understand what the Scriptures teach. Because of depravity, because the people around us are depraved totally, they're morally polluted, we must always expect unbelievers to sin. At some point, we'll go through Titus 3. In fact, let's just turn there now. I'll read it to you. I'm not going to take much time with it because we don't have it. But this passage is crucial. for how to respond to unbelievers. Titus chapter 3, verse 1, Paul says, Titus, remind your people to be subject to rulers, to authorities, to be obedient, to be ready for every good deed, to malign no one, to be peaceable, gentle. Now watch this. Showing every consideration, not just for believers, but for all men. Why? Here's why, verse 3, because we also once were foolish ourselves, disobedient, deceived, enslaved to various lusts and pleasures, spending our life in malice and envy, hateful and hating one another. You know what Paul is saying to Titus? He's saying unbelievers will live like unbelievers. Don't expect anything more out of them. That's how we were before Christ found us. Or as Peter puts it, in describing those who made a profession of faith that wasn't genuine, he says, once they disappear from that supposed profession, it happens to them according to the true proverb, a dog returns to its own vomit, and a sow after washing returns to wallowing in the mire. You can't change the nature of a dog or a sow. You can dress them up, you can wash them up, but you can't change who they are. The same thing is true for every unbeliever. Don't expect the unbelievers around you to live any differently than Titus chapter 3, verse 3. You cannot legislate righteousness. You cannot change the nature of a person by external rules or by raising your expectations. By the way, parents, this has a major ramification for our raising of children. Until they come to a genuine faith in Christ, this describes them. That doesn't mean you don't expect obedience, but it means you can't change their heart. Another ramification regarding unbelievers is we must not therefore isolate ourselves from unbelievers simply because they sin. Yes, they're depraved. Yes, they do things that are in keeping with that depravity. Yes, they do things that now to us in Christ are disgusting. But that doesn't mean we isolate ourselves from them. It's very easy, once you become a Christian, to sort of only hang with believers. Turn to 1 Corinthians chapter 5. 1 Corinthians chapter 5, verse 9. Paul says, I wrote to you in my letter not to associate with immoral people. Now, they had misunderstood. When he said that, they assumed he meant all immoral people and especially unbelievers. But he says, no, no, you misunderstood. Verse 10, I did not at all mean with the immoral people of this world or with the covetous and swindlers or with idolaters, for then you would have to go out of the world. He says, listen, this is how unbelievers live. So I didn't mean don't associate with people who commit these sins if they're unbelievers. Because unbelievers will commit these sins. This is who they are. This is what they do. If you acted like that, you'd have to go out of the world. But actually, verse 11, I wrote to you not to associate with any so-called brother if he's living in a pattern of unrepentant sin. Let me encourage you to reach out to your neighbors, to reach out to unsaved family, to reach out to coworkers. Don't be put off by the fact that they do things that are not in keeping with your profession of faith in Christ. That's what they do. That's because that's who they are. But we need to reach out to them. Not become like them, but reach out to them, befriend them, care about them, share the gospel with them. Now let's look at the ramifications of depravity concerning ourselves. What should the reality that our own hearts still have tainted by our depravity, what ramifications should this have for us in ourselves? First of all, we cannot accurately assess our own motives. Because you and I still have a part of us that is unredeemed, we cannot assess our own motives. Turn to 1 Corinthians chapter 4, just back a page from where we were. Paul begins in verse 1, let a man regard us in this matter as servants of Christ and stewards of the mysteries of God. He says, I have a stewardship. And it's required of stewards that we be trustworthy. And that prompts him to talk about, so who's going to evaluate our trustworthiness? Who's going to evaluate our service? Verse 3. But to me, it's a very small thing. In other words, it doesn't really matter to me that you examine me or any human court examine me. In fact, I don't even examine myself. For I am conscious of nothing against myself, yet I am not by this acquitted. You know what Paul is saying? You can't know your own heart. You can't know your motives. Paul says, as far as I'm concerned, everything's fine, but that doesn't mean it's fine with the Lord, because I cannot accurately assess the motives of my heart. The one who examines me is the Lord. Verse 5, therefore, do not go on passing judgment before the time, but wait till the Lord comes, who will both bring to light the hidden things, the things hidden in darkness, and disclose the motives of men's hearts, and then each man's praise will come to him from God. God's the only one that can sort out our terribly mixed motives. And let me just say that our motives are always mixed. Don't think that you know what makes you tick, because you have depravity still with you. Secondly, we cannot completely discover our own sin. Only the Lord can do that. A couple of passages, Psalm 26:2, examine me, O Lord, and try me, test my mind and heart. But my favorite is in Psalm 139. You remember he begins Psalm 139 with detailing the omniscience of God, that God knows everything about him. He knows his thoughts even before he has his thoughts. And so therefore, he says to God at the end of Psalm 139, search me, O God, and know my heart. Ransack my heart. Try me and know my anxious thoughts, and see if there be any hurtful way in me. That is not hurtful to me, hurtful to you. If there's any way in me that causes you pain, and lead me in the everlasting way. You find yourself praying that prayer? If you don't, you should. Because you can't know, nor can I, all of the ways we offend our holy God. Only God can reveal that to us through his word. Understand, you can't fully discover your own sin. You have to cry out to God, even as the psalmist. That leads to another expression of depravity or ramification of depravity. We must not implicitly trust our own hearts. I can't tell you how many Christians I meet with who think they know themselves. Listen to the scripture. Proverbs 28:26. He who trusts in his own heart is a fool, but he who walks wisely will be delivered. Or listen to Jeremiah 17, the heart is more deceitful than all else and is desperately sick. It's terminally ill. Who can understand it? That's why eventually God is going to have to recreate, just as he's already given us a new heart, he's going to have to recreate that part of us that remains unredeemed. I, the Lord, search the heart. I test the mind, even to give to each man according to his ways, according to the result of his deeds. If you think you know your heart, if you think you know what makes you tick, then you are seriously deceived, because you don't understand the true nature of the depravity that still clings to you as a believer. Don't implicitly trust your heart. By the way, I often remind myself and my children that we can lie to ourselves. Did you know that? You can lie to yourself. You can talk to yourself and convince yourself that you are thoroughly innocent, because the heart's deceitful. Our depravity also means that we must not continually cater to our bodily appetites. That doesn't mean you don't eat. It doesn't mean that you don't enjoy the good things of life. It means that you constantly keep your bodily appetites reined in. We're not talking about asceticism here. We're talking about a proper amount of self-control. Turn to 1 Corinthians chapter 9. Listen to how Paul puts it. Verse 24. He says, don't you know that those who run in a race All run, but only one receives the prize. Run in such a way that you may win. Everyone who competes in the games, watch this, exercises self-control in all things. They then do it to receive a perishable wreath, but we exercise self-control in all things to receive an imperishable wreath. Therefore, I run in such a way as not without aim. I box in such a way as not beating the air. I don't shadow box. I don't run without a goal. Verse 27, I discipline my body. I bruise my body. I give my body the knockout blow, is what Paul says, and make it my slave, so that after I have preached to others, I myself will not be disqualified. Some people think that their bodily appetites should just direct their every decision. If you do that, you are giving in potentially to your depravity. You must, like Paul, exercise self-control. We must never run our Christian liberty out to the edge.
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22: The Bible story begins in a garden, ends in a city, and all the way through it points to Jesus Christ. At the beginning, God created the heavens and the earth, and at the end, God will create a new heaven and a new earth. Everything Adam lost will be restored, and much more besides. What will that be like? Well, God tells us in a vision that he gave to the Apostle John, "Then I saw a new heaven and a new earth, for the first heaven and the first earth had passed away." New means that it will be wonderfully different. Earth means that it will be strangely familiar. The destiny of the Christian believer is not a dreamlike existence in another world. God will reshape, replenish, and renew this planet. And the joys of the new heaven and earth are beyond anything we can imagine.
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0: 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From the Hope Center in Plano, Texas, this is Hope in the Night. 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We'll send you a link, and as an appreciation for signing up for email updates, we'll send you a sample of one of June's most popular books. Tonight, June will be talking about domestic violence and teaching from her Keys for Living book on that topic. When we talk about a Keys for Living book, these are great books to get when you're dealing with something, because whatever the topic is, June takes all of the pertinent information for that topic, the causes, the solutions, and even handpicks all the Bible verses that apply to this particular topic. It makes it very easy for you to have a Bible study, as well as different stories that relate to the thing that you were talking about. So we would love for to get those in your hands if you need a certain resource to deal with an issue. Tonight, June, would you take us through some information about domestic violence, please?
1: You know, behavior doesn't come out of a vacuum. It comes out of a person's heart, especially environment, personal experience. Research indicates that boys who witness violence between their parents triple their chances of becoming abusive husbands later. The home where a woman is devalued and traumatized becomes a more impactful model for inciting violence in boys than does being assaulted as a teenager. So more than 3 million children are estimated to be witnesses of spousal abuse in the United States each year. And abusers abuse because, number one, they possibly grew up watching abuse between their parents. And with children, more is caught than taught. They just repeat what they saw. Or they experienced abuse as children themselves. Number three, they view people as possessions rather than persons. They love things and use people instead of loving people and using things. They've not been taught how to love. They don't really understand genuine, loving behavior. They understand love to be conditional. If the mate pleases them, okay. Wrath and vindictiveness at that point could be avoided. But if they're not pleased, then they feel it's their right to be harsh, abusive, vindictive. So they think they have the right to control others. They think they have the right to use force. Because, see, again, if this is what they saw, it becomes their natural. Another key thing is if a man fears the mate will be unfaithful, then they can use force to dominate. There can be a fear of losing the spouse, because there could be, if you do this to me again, I will leave. And that often does happen, but they think, I've got to, so that this is my way of being in control. They think sometimes that they are being the victims, you know, and so this is their way of getting their way. They blame others for their own low self-esteem, if they have that. I'm talking about those who are the abusers. But they believe power demonstrates superiority. They possess an unbiblical view of submission and authority. They handle stress immaturely. They're not mature. They don't have good coping skills. They think violence is the way to get even or to retaliate. The bottom line is, there is an entirely different way to live, and that's vital for them to be exposed to that different way.

0: Do you ever struggle to believe that God loves you, that he accepts you, forgives you, and sees you as his precious, beloved child? So many people have a distorted picture of God, that he is distant, disappointed, or doesn't care about what's going on in our lives. The truth is, God cares about you more than you know. 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

0: Welcome back to Hope in the Night. 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Well, let's get to tonight's caller. Tonight we have Beth. Let's welcome Beth to Hope in the Night.
1: Well, hello, Beth.
2: Good evening. Thank you for allowing me to return.
1: Well, delighted that you've come back to us. How can we help you?
2: I guess two or three things. One is I conveyed to him patience. Don't interrupt people when they're trying to have a conversation with me. I've learned, particularly today, a challenge that having faith when things don't seem possible, and it was a scenario I had to do for the governmental property tax office regarding my residence. And I was able to get this item completed. It's pretty hard work. There was some money involved also, but I got it done.
1: Okay, so you're saying that you were dealing with some tax issues, and it was a challenge, but you did get it done. Is that right?
2: Precisely.
1: Wow.
2: You see, I live in a neighborhood where it's part of the Metroplex, but it hasn't quite come up to the core of some of the other suburban cities, so we're still in a rural area. So in order to keep one's taxes low, one may have animals. Sheep, cow, goats, and so that's what determines the property taxes and the acreage and and all that kind of good stuff. And
1: okay. That sounds like you've got a zoo going on.
2: almost, not quite. We just have one boxer dog, Max, and a calf that I've raised. He's about 900 pounds now.
1: Okay, so is that what you're calling about, or are you calling about something else?
2: Pretty much it was is having faith when things look bleak. Patience, and I need to also, when I was speaking to my supervisor recently, he turned away and walked off because he has a lack of patience. But learned don't interrupt some conversation. Try to overspeak or something like that.
1: Well, you made an excellent statement. How to have faith when things look bleak. That's very interesting. I think what the important thing for us to know is anything God promises, then we can have faith in that. a lot of people will put their faith in something and they just believe, oh, well, I can just name it, claim it, and I get it. And then other people are saying, well, yeah, I tried that and that didn't work. The Bible does not teach name it, claim it, you get it. It all depends on what is in God's will. Now, what I'm saying is if there's a promise in the Word of God, for example, some people think, well, you know, God doesn't care. I can't count on God. My very first scripture that was personal to me, and I wasn't raised with scripture, it was a passage in the book of Proverbs, Proverbs 3, chapter 3, verses 5 and 6. Trust in the Lord with all your heart. Lean not on your own understanding. In all your ways, acknowledge Him, submit to Him, and He will make your path straight. Now, He promises that He'll straighten out our lives. He'll give us the right way to go if we are yielded to Him. Trust means I'm willing to entrust my life to the Lord. The Lord is the one who is almighty. He is the one who has a plan for us. In fact, Beth, I like your question a great deal. In essence, how do I have faith when things look bleak? The key is, first of all, to know what the Bible says. And I am one who didn't start out knowing because I wasn't exposed to the Bible. Whereas many people, when they're young, they're exposed to truths. But I would say one thing is vital. Beth, there was a scripture where God is speaking and He says, I know the plans I have for you. Plans to prosper you, not to harm you. Plans to give you hope and a future. And that scripture is found, again, in Jeremiah 29:11. The point there is He is saying to you and to me, He's saying, I know the plans I have for you. It's not you will know what the plan is. I will not know the plan. It's God's plan.

0: who has a plan and he knows how to fulfill it in your life. Even if things look bleak, and that's part of your question, when things look bleak, he's not deterred by things that look dark, that look unpromising, but he knows how to fulfill the plan he has for you and me. By the way, do you believe God is all powerful?
1: Oh, I definitely do that. Absolutely.
0: All right. So what you do is you take time to say, Lord, I don't have, and he knows we don't have omniscience. We don't know it all. He does. And so he knows the plan he has for you and for me. And truthfully, there are times when I don't. In fact, today I was literally praying because I don't know what is going to happen in a few days. I've just prayed, just Lord, may your will be done. I'm asking for your perfect will to be done. And I'm making that in my prayer for some time today. I was thinking, I need his discernment, his wisdom. And I pray that then I will have his wisdom, that he'll impart wisdom. And that's part of his joy, is enabling us to be wise. You know, many people say, well, how do you know what to do? And what I say is, well, I know what not to do. I know when I've gone my own way. I know I can trust him. So I asked him today, I was praying, would you put your wisdom in my mind? I need to think, Lord, as you would have me think. And this is one of the advantages, by the way, in reading the Bible literally. These are God's words. God is the author of his word, and he used human beings as instruments, like scribes, to write what he wanted us to know. So the more you and I know and are exposed to what God says, the more we read the Bible and just say, Lord, I want to think as you would have me think. See, the Bible says that we're transformed by the renewing of the mind. So if we're transformed by the renewing of the mind, the more we're able to think as God thinks, and his thoughts, many, many, many of them are in the Bible, his word. Now, he can directly speak to you and to me, and he will do that at times. Does this make sense, what I'm saying?
1: Oh, perfectly. As I've often clipped, humored, whatever, I said, you know, there's been phrases that have, and it's not like the psychiatric crazy person hearing voices. Mm-hmm. This is, this is going to go back to my teenage years real quick. I'm just going to say this briefly. I had an abusive mother. My mother would say a long list of foul names, and then she would punch me out and blood would go everywhere. And shortly, immediately following that, a little phrase would go in my mind saying, this is only temporary, meaning I wasn't going to have to live in that environment permanently.
0: Yes. By the way, that is an excellent thought. Some people think whatever they're experiencing, that they will be there forever. And one of the things that we can say is, that was then, this is now. That was then, this is now. That was then, this is now. And say it several times. We'll be back.

0: friends, I am excited to invite you to our Call to Care equipping event on Saturday, June 13th, right here in Plano, Texas. 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

0: 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That's Central Time. So if you live east or west of the Central region, you'll have to adjust that time accordingly. And we would love to have you come on, whether it's a simple issue about God's word, or maybe you're a new Christian, or maybe you have a relationship issue, or a long-standing childhood trauma that you've been carrying for years. Whatever it is, we're here to help you, and there's no reason at all for you to go it alone. That's what Hope in the Night is for. We'd love to help you. All of our callers get free resources sent to them, and it's a wonderful time to have a conversation with you and get some help. So hopefully you'll take advantage of that. No matter where you're hearing this message, whether you're hearing me on a podcast or radio or the website, the invitation is open no matter where you are. So please call us or text us, and we'll make some time for you. Let's get back to our call with Beth.
1: Well, Beth, I am very...
2: those little messages that come to mind. It's going to be okay. It will work out. It'll, whatever the situation is, it will work itself out. And that sort of thing. And I'll meet my goal, whatever it is.
1: Well, I think the issue is, does it line up with God's will? Sometimes, you know, we could say, well, this will work out, and what it is somebody's figuring out how to rob a bank. Now, yeah, you could rob a bank, but it may not work out well. My point is, it's not for everything. It's just for you to say, Lord, I'll do whatever it takes to be in your will.
2: Of course, absolutely, yes.
1: So is there a specific that you are considering that you want to accomplish, even within our conversation right now? Is if you had one thing that you wanted to accomplish for tonight, what would that be?
2: Social skills, although I go to work on around noon time on Sundays, I've been trying to figure out going on the internet for churches such as Elevate Church, Life Church, First Baptist, Melissa. They have services that are earlier, you know, so I can still get to work on time.
1: Yeah, and there are other churches, too, that are, like, on Saturday evening.
2: Cool.
1: Meaning, and I remember there was a Bible church a number of times that I went to that I really enjoyed. Now, I don't have a list of those, and maybe... you know, depending on where you live, that could be a joy if it's some close enough to you in driving distance. And maybe my friend Michael would be able to figure out how to find the churches that have... There's one thing I would love for you to experience. When you said social skills, sounds like to me, when you have an abusive background, I'm talking about with your mom. By the way, were there others that where you experienced abuse?
2: Jim. And my father, when I was a little child, given me a great foundation. The whole family situation, there were five girls, and a mother and the father, and such as the two middle ones were like evil stepsisters out of Cinderella, and were like bullying Nettie and Diana, two oldest, were in and out of mental hospitals. So, the whole situation was chaotic.
1: Oh.
2: I mean, Roberta, you know, she survived, I guess, with minor scrapes and wounds. She lives in Albuquerque. But,
1: wow.
2: Unfortunately, it's almost like sex trafficking. I sustained an unfortunate situation with about 12 to 15 people when I was a little kid around every corner when I was growing up. I'm not going to go into detail. My daughter's here. But it was...
1: Yes.
2: Horrific enough.
1: Well, what it sounds like, you had... I call it bizarre.
2: Precisely.
1: I had bizarre in a different way, but I think yours was more bizarre than mine. And my point is, when we grow up and we're out of that our growing up home environment, that doesn't mean that then we're secure. I was very insecure, and I may not have looked like it, but I knew. I was insecure for a long time, and one of the things that
2: That's one of the byproducts of it.
1: Say that again.
2: That's one of the byproducts of it.
1: Yeah, byproducts. Yes, and so. One of the things that I had to learn is having a genuine relationship with the Lord Himself. And
2: yes.
1: There is a precious scripture that one day I came upon. And what I say is, I have a favorite scripture that is nobody else's favorite scripture, so I'm going to invite you now to let it be part of your life. It's in Deuteronomy 31:8. And listen to this. It says, the Lord himself goes before me. Well, it says before you and will be with you. He will never leave you nor forsake you. Do not be afraid. Do not be discouraged. Now, what I suggest is, and I'm going to mention this to you, do you have a pen where you could write down that scripture?
2: Yes. Or could you turn the lamp? One moment, please, if you will.
1: I'll tell you what, we can send that to you. And because this is what I want you to do. Instead of saying the Lord himself goes before you, I want you to personalize it. The Lord himself goes before me and will be with me. He will never leave me nor forsake me.
2: Right.
1: I will not be afraid. I will not be discouraged.
2: I have personally felt that.
1: Well, like for you to say it in the morning, right after you get up, and you'll have it written out. And
2: Deuteronomy, I'm sorry, what number?
1: Deuteronomy 31:8.
2: 31:8.
1: And that phrase, he will never leave you nor forsake you, is actually in the Bible several places. But I like the way it's phrased here. And so for you to, when you wake up in the morning, just say, Lord, and you can say, you know the insecurity I grew up with.
2: I have a Bible right here in my kitchen.
1: Uh-huh. Well, but then to say that one scripture after you get up and just say, thank you that you are my security. And then sometime during the day, and then before you go to bed at night, just have that scripture and say, thank you, Lord, that you have said these words to me. The Lord himself goes before me and will be with me. He will never leave me nor forsake me. I will not be afraid. I will not be discouraged.
2: Amen.
1: You see, when you meditate, and the Bible talks periodically about meditating on his word, what happens is he knows how to calm our hearts. He literally, the Bible says in Romans 12:2, do not be conformed any longer to the pattern of this world, but be transformed by the renewing of your mind. And that's why you want to claim that scripture 3 times a day. And you'll eventually memorize it. But the point is, I want you to personalize it, because the Lord wants us to entrust our lives to him. You see, when we do that, he is the one who has wisdom that we don't have. He knows what, he knows the future in terms of what we will encounter. And so the closer your relationship with the Lord himself, the more secure you will be. He will be your security, and he will pour into you his wisdom. And his wisdom is found in his word.
2: Deuteronomy 31:8.
1: Mm-hmm. Deuteronomy 31:8. And as you find other passages that would be meaningful.
2: Hey, who wrote them? Faith Without Works is Dead. Is that James?
1: Well, that's in the book of James, yes.
2: Okay.
1: And what that means is, it's not to get to be saved. It's not for salvation. It's if you have genuine faith, where you've allowed yourself to come into a relationship with Christ, then you will naturally have works. It's the evidence of a true salvation. Does that make sense?
2: Yes, ma'am.
1: Because some people think that it's trying to say that you have to have faith and works to earn salvation. But no, the point that James is making, James is the half-brother of Jesus. And he was the one who was explaining, if there is genuine faith, genuine salvation, then there will be the evidence of it through the works that we do, that we're led by God to do. And so I'm just clarifying what some people can misinterpret. But most of all, the Lord wants to be intimate with you, in a relationship with you.
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0: 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So we hope you consider joining us digitally. Let's finish up the call with Beth.
1: Well, Beth, I want to say something that we can do. What happens to us when we have had a background of abuse, it is easy to get into a pattern, and we have to be careful of this. That it's like a mindset. It's like we can blame ourselves for what happens to us that's wrong. And it's like, I'm to blame for what's been done to me. I must be doing something wrong. If I just try harder to do what is expected of me, things will get better. If I don't do better, I could lose my total security in life.
2: I'm just learning to, you know, forgive. I'm sorry I didn't mean to interrupt you, but are you there?
1: Yes, I'm listening to you.
2: There was a woman that had suffered a severe tragedy, and she said it was, I guess it was a courtroom, but anyway, rather than to, you know, keep blaming herself or about the attack or whatever, she says, it was easier for her to just start forgiving, not forgive the act of what occurred, but forgive the person solely.
1: Mm-hmm.
2: And so it really helped to enlighten her, lift her up. And in a worldly, you know, world that we live in, I work in a worldly kitchen, I tried to put on the dress of Christ, you know, be Christ-like. Mm.
1: You've mentioned something that's key. The word forgive it can be very challenging. For me, it was, and that was my hardest. I didn't know what to do with that word, forgiveness.
2: I got a family that doesn't like me. And all I want to do is, the communication is, let me send you some money, tell you how I'm thinking about you. But anyway, go ahead.
1: Well, I did not understand what forgiveness actually was until I was in my 20s, and I finally realized. I thought it was just letting somebody off the hook, and that was my objection about forgiveness. Later I learned, no, it's not letting them off the hook. It's taking them off of our emotional hook and putting them onto God's hook. because he is the one who says, it's mine to avenge, I will repay, I will deal with that person. So that's very different. And what I do even today, if there is a, if I feel I'm wronged, I pray for that person to have a changed life through Christ, because the Bible says, pray for those who persecute you. And the, for the people who are very difficult for us, we are told, and I think it's really a huge benefit in this way. I'm realizing if I'm praying for the other person to have a changed life through Christ, that's what they need. That means that I'm focusing on what would change them. I'm doing something that's right, and I'm not literally rehearsing the wrong of what somebody has done. Now, I am a logical thinker. I'm very rational. And so it's not like I'm being irrational, but when there is someone who at times is cruel, if somebody's being evil, as you've mentioned in your family, and chaotic things happening that are wrong, those who do those things, they need a changed life.
2: Oh, I've had neighbors that have just acted in the wackiest ways that, I didn't do anything to harm you. It's like, that is not necessary. You know, she doesn't need to go around threatening somebody, blah, blah, blah. It's like, I'm actually a decent person. And I don't ask a whole lot of anybody, and I'm not a huge materialistic individual either.
1: Right. Well, you don't have it. See, it's not about you, and that you've made a great point. It's not about you. There's something wrong with them when they are attacking or saying whatever's inappropriate. So it's not you. It's what we have to do when someone needs a changed life. And that is that's the one thing that God specifically says when you're being treated unjustly. Then he says, pray for those who persecute you. So that's your job. And the other person may not understand. I mean, it's not that you're telling them that you're praying for them. I think it really helps our hearts to not be bitter, because it's easy to be bitter against someone who is wronging us. And that accomplishes nothing. In fact, when we really read the scripture, never do you see bitterness acceptable before God. Right. And the thing that helps us is when there are people who are wrong, doing whatever they're doing, this is where we can say, Lord, I'm doing what you're telling me to do. I'm praying for that person who is persecuting me. I pray that that person will one day have a changed life through Christ.
2: Right.
1: We will have. I really know that we will, as long as we live, we're going to have difficult people. And interesting, in the book of 1 Peter, it says, do not be surprised at the painful trial you have is happening to you. And I think most of us go, I can't believe this is happening. We're saying, I can't believe this is happening. But God tells us we are not to be surprised. And that means, and that's in 1 Peter 4. And what we do is say, Lord, whatever is wrong, I'm not going to succumb to act in kind. I'm going to just pray for that person who needs a changed life.
2: Well, they say love our neighbors as ourselves, but I guess eventually, whatever it was, it's dried down now. It's quiet.
1: You know, well, good.
2: The individual, like they tried every trick in the book to pass it, to intimidate me or scare me, et cetera. But I have the Lord of Lords, the King of Kings, and he's holding the sword. He's like, he's not going to let you harm me.
1: Well, that's huge. Because when you...
2: Basically, yes. I mean, that's... Sorry, but that's how I feel. You just said it was big. Okay.
1: Well, you know, I love the scripture that the Lord is close to the brokenhearted and saves those who are crushed in spirit. Because that's where I was for some growing up years. And, you know, we can't help what family... No one can help what family they're born into. And for some of us, it's very painful. But in some, I think this is important, Psalm 34:18, the Lord is close to the brokenhearted and saves those who are crushed in spirit. And so, we just humble ourselves before the Lord, and we know that he cares. In fact, there's a, there's another kind of like a sister verse that is very close to the one I just mentioned. In Psalm 147, verse 3, he heals the brokenhearted and binds up their wounds. The point is, there will be times that you and I can experience what it's like to be brokenhearted. Our hearts hurt. And yet, he even says, and this is quite extraordinary, he said, I will give you a new heart. I'll put my spirit in you. I'll remove from you your heart of stone and give you a heart of flesh. I'll put my spirit in you and cause you to follow my decrees and be careful to keep my laws. In other words, he causes us to do what is right when the tendency would be to react. He'll give us a new heart, and that really deals with salvation, and we can have a changed life through Christ. You hang on to hope.

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2: But there comes a point in time for every mother and every father where you have to release them to God. You have to say, God, they're yours. I open up my hand and I give them to you. I release them. I can't control them, manipulate them. I can't orchestrate their decisions. I can't determine things about their life, but God, I've entrusted them to you. So God, take my son, take my daughter. They're yours. I pray that you would use them, that you would work in their life. I invite you to be in their life, but God, they are yours.
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2: I think sometimes God looks at his church and says, come on, how long, how many miracles do you have to see? How many changed lives do you have to experience? How many lost causes do you have to see come and turn around before you start believing that I can do anything? Come on, people of God. Where's your faith?

0: Welcome to Bold Steps with Mark Jobe, president of Moody Bible Institute and the senior pastor of New Life Community Church in Chicago. Well, one of the more compelling encounters Jesus had can be found in the book of Mark, chapter 9. It's a story that will probably resonate with most parents. A desperate father struggles to find help for his young son, who's caught in the grip of something that's robbing him of his destiny and his future. And Mark, you say this story is about robbery, with the enemy coming in to steal what's rightfully ours.
1: Yeah, robbery not in the traditional sense, but robbery in the sense of this boy was demonized. Believe me, I've had quite a few parents come up to me and think, say, hey, I think my boy's demonized. And I have to say, I think that's just a behavioral problem.
0: Overboard, maybe.
1: But the reality is that this boy was actually demonized, and his joy, his future, his sanity, his emotional wellness had been stolen from him. Absolutely. And it reminds me of what scripture says, that the enemy comes to steal, kill, and destroy.
0: Yes.
1: What I love about this, though, this passage, is that the father takes initiative to say, I will not allow my son's destiny to be stolen from him. And I think God is speaking to some parents here to say, hey, you can't change your kids. We wish we could, but you can bring your kids to places where solutions lie.
0: Well, let's learn what God has for us today. Mark has titled this message, Believing Enough to Change, and it starts right now.
2: How many of you here have ever been robbed? Someone broke into your car, a stereo, your house, your wallet, put their hand in the purse and took your iPod, whatever it is. How many of you? Raise up. I want to see. So most of you here have experienced some robbery of one sort or another. So you know the feeling of just anger, betrayal. I've been violated. That was mine. That doesn't belong to you. How could you take it? There's been a couple times when I've been robbed. The most recent one was when we started New Life Humboldt Park. I drove my car there for one of our staff meetings as we were getting ready to launch New Life Humboldt Park. And I was running a little bit late, so I jumped out of the car, ran in, and I forgot that I had left my GPS exposed there. West Humboldt Park's not a great place to leave your GPS exposed in your car. Well, when I came out, I saw it. My window had been shattered. The GPS had been taken. And I was mad. I was more mad that I had to replace a window, try to find a place, and it just bothered me that some kid would bust my window and take my time and rob my GPS, especially when we're in the community trying to help them out. And we all experience that feeling of someone taking something that really belonged to us, that should not have been touched. Many of us have experienced physical robbery, but so many of us have experienced spiritual, social, emotional, relational robbery. Because what the Bible says, what Scripture says, it's taught throughout the New Testament, Jesus taught that the enemy comes to steal, kill, and destroy that which God wants us to possess and have. That's our God-given right, our God-given destiny. But the enemy comes to kill, steal, and destroy all that God really wants to give us. I run into people all the time. People in the neighborhood, in the community, people that I pray for, that their life has been stripped, beaten down. They've been robbed of their marriage, robbed of their children, robbed of their finances, robbed of their health, robbed of their peace, robbed of their joy, some robbed of their destiny, some robbed of their God-given purposes in life, some robbed of their mental clarity, some robbed of their freedom as they're bound in addiction. Without realizing that, they may not even attribute it to him and not even realize that that's part of the scheme and system of the spiritual battle that we're in, that the enemy wants to come and steal everything that God has purposed in his heart to give you. In this passage, we find a man that's been robbed. I'm going to begin reading in Mark chapter 9, verses 14. It says, "When they came to the other disciples, they saw a large crowd around them and the teachers of the law arguing with them. As soon as all the people saw Jesus, they were overwhelmed with wonder and ran to greet him." Verse 16, "What are you arguing about?" he asked. A man in the crowd answered, "Teacher, I brought you my son who's possessed by a spirit and has been," what's it say? "Has been robbed." It robbed him of his speech. "Whenever it seizes him, it throws him to the ground. He foams at the mouth, gnashes his teeth, and becomes rigid. I asked your disciples to drive out the spirit, but they could not." Jesus says in verse 19, "Oh, unbelieving generation," Jesus replies, "how long shall I stay with you? How long shall I put up with you? Bring me the boy." I want you to notice that the background of this passage is that Jesus had, in verse 1 through 13, Jesus had just been to what theologians call the Mount of Transfiguration. He had just gone up to a mountain with three disciples, Peter, James, and John. And as he was on this mountain, one of the most extraordinary things happened to him in the light of his disciples. Peter, James, and John was his inner core. Suddenly, as he stood there with Peter, James, and John, Moses and Elijah, who had been dead 1,400 years and 900 years already, appeared on this Mount of Transfiguration physically with the disciples. Peter was overwhelmed by what happened, and he spoke. Well, Peter, when he was nervous, he just spoke. How many of you do that? You're nervous, you just talk. Okay, so Peter just gets nervous and he starts talking. Elijah and Moses are there, and he just, "We should build three tabernacles." Pretty bad when God has to stop you and interrupt you. So a voice from heaven just basically says, "Hey, this is my beloved son. Listen to him. This is not about Moses and not about Elijah. This is about Jesus." And Peter, James, and John saw the manifestation of the glory of God in Jesus, the radiance of Jesus shine. They had just had this supernatural mountaintop experience in which they were discovering that Jesus was not only a healer, he was not only a teacher, he was not only a rabbi, but he was something more than that, the Son of God. God himself made man. At the core of Christianity, you cannot be a fully devoted follower of Jesus Christ without fully embracing the divinity of Jesus Christ. Jesus, being all God, became all man. He never gave up his godness, his deity, to become man. Jesus has always been God, will always be God. In John it says, "In the beginning was the Word, the Logos, and the Logos was with God, and the Logos became man and dwelt among us." In other words, Jesus has always existed. He's from eternity past and will be into eternity present. He gave up his glory and made himself like a man, but never gave up his God deity to dwell among us. This is core. A lot of people have a skewed view of Jesus. Most cults and deviations of Orthodox Christianity have a skewed, wrong view of who Jesus Christ is. And if you're going to follow Jesus according to Scripture, you need to understand that Jesus was more than just a good model to follow, but that Jesus is all God. And that's the only reason that why it is through our faith in Jesus Christ that we have access to God the Father, because he was all God and became all man and died. And the blood that dripped from the cross of Calvary was not the blood of a good martyr like Gandhi or Martin Luther King or some other social reformer. This was the blood of God himself. The core of Christianity. So when Jesus came down from the Mount of Transfiguration with Peter, James, and John, they were abuzz with what had just happened. They were talking about it. Jesus had said, don't tell anybody. So they were busting with the secret. Wow, we just saw Jesus glow in the dark. I mean, we saw this transformation. This is the Son of God. So they came down from the mountain full of faith and full of power. And as they approached the crowd, they saw that some people were arguing and discussing, and they were raising their voices. And so Jesus approaches them, and he says, when they see Jesus, everybody turns around, and he says, what are you arguing about? A man in the crowd who brought his son says, teacher, I brought you my son, who's possessed by a spirit that's robbed him of his speech. And he goes on to describe, whenever it seizes him, it throws him to the ground, foams at the mouth, gnashes his teeth, becomes rigid. And he says, I asked your disciples to drive out the spirit, but listen, but they could not. Here's a man desperate, bringing his son to Jesus, and he ends up with his disciples. The disciples do what they always do. They lay hands on him. They say, in the name of Jesus, be gone, but nothing seemed to happen. I'm sure they tried again and again. Maybe they gathered a few more disciples. Hey, let's bring the crew. Let's all, six of us or seven of us, let's lay hands on him and see what happens. But they prayed and shouted and tried to cast out demons, but this one did not seem to respond. If you're taking notes this morning, I want you to jot this down. When you open the doors to the enemy, he will rob you of what God intended to be yours.
0: 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We'll be learning more about how we can protect ourselves from the schemes of the enemy. And once again, here's Mark Jobe.
2: We don't know how this young man was exposed to demonic influence. We don't know if when he was younger, his parents were around spiritual influence and dabbled in it. We don't know if there was hatred and bitterness there that opened up the door. We don't know how this young man was exposed, but we know that he was exposed. And by the way, can I tell you, I believe that whatever parents are exposed to, they expose their children to. Nine out of 10 cases that I've ever encountered with, when children are heavily exposed to something, it's not because on their own they became exposed to it. It's because the covering, the doors were opened through the parents that allow it to invade the children or oppress the children. Are you hearing me today? You see, I believe that God's funnel of protection has to do with the stronger the father and the mother are, the more united they are in their faith, the more they're under the protection of the hand of God, the safer your children are. I believe there's no greater protection than a mother and father that love Jesus and are praying together on a regular basis for their children and trying to live in a godly way and submitted to the authority of Jesus. Because when the enemy tries to attack your children, he's got to go through the mom and he's got to go through the dad and he's got to go through the power of Jesus himself to try to get to the children. So they are under a strong protective covering. Many of our children are exposed to the attacks of the enemy because we've left them exposed. They've been exposed because dad has abdicated his responsibility to be a father, because mom is not focused on serving God and full of the Spirit. And so the family relation breaks down and the doors are open and the children are exposed to anger, substance abuse, jealousy, exposed to anything that the enemy wants them to have. Because oftentimes we have left them exposed, haven't protected them, guarded them. We've allowed things into our own life thinking that you can isolate what's in your life and it will never affect your children. Listen to me, parents. Look up at me. This is huge. Whatever you allow into your life, you are allowing into your children's life. Whatever. You say, my kids really don't know about it. You see, anytime I smoke pot, I smoke it at work and in the alley behind work. And so my kids will never know about it. Listen, they may not know about it now, but your kids are smart. They will find out about it in time. Oh, they don't know about it. Let me tell you, they may not even physically know about it, but there is a spiritual openness that you are giving to them by whatever you are involved in. Listen to me, fathers, you get involved in pornography, you get involved in whatever you do on your computer and videos and so forth, pornography, and you think it doesn't affect your children. There's a spiritual effect that's splashing onto your children, whether they see it or don't see it. It has an effect on their life. Listen, when you are super angry and you think that it's isolated just to yourself, your anger is splashing onto the destiny of your children. Listen, when you mismanage your money and you're living in debt and in poverty, you are setting something in motion into your children's life. You are setting a cycle of poverty and indebtedness into your children's life. When you act in violence and you uncontrolled anger, and you are disciplining in a abusive way, you are setting into motion a cycle that will have deep repercussions in your children's life and their destiny. Because there is nothing that we do as parents that doesn't have a splashover effect on our children's destiny. And most of the young people that I know that are robbed in one way or another in their life, at an early age have been robbed because in some way or another we've left the doors open for the enemy to rob them. And I don't know this man's story, but I know how life is. If his son was struggling in such a way, someone left the door open. I believe the enemy will take as much as he can take. And this young boy had been robbed of his speech. He had been robbed of a normal childhood. He would fling himself into the water. He would fling himself into fire. He would go into these convulsions. He could not speak properly. And the root of it was a spiritual issue.
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3: 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Well, Mark, it's Mother's Day weekend, and to show honor to moms and grandmoms out there, today we have a special resource called Strong in Battle, written by a mother.

0: kids' situation. Susie, give us a word of encouragement for mothers that may be battling that right now.
1: Boy, I could just wrap my arms around you and hug you if I could. But I want to tell you, someone once said that as parents, we take too much credit and we take too much blame. And I think when we come upon these holidays that bring up sorrow when everybody else is rejoicing, you got to remember two things: that you are deeply loved and you are highly favored. You are not your mom. Your motherhood is not your identity. It is a high calling, but you are firmly planted in the things of God. So use this moment to really send your roots down into the Father's love. And there's one story on my radio show. I interviewed a gal. Actually, I interviewed her son about her, and he was off in a deviant lifestyle, and he was raised in a strong Christian home, and she was just beside herself, as you can imagine, grasping, trying to reason. And he said the more that she grasped, the more he locked his elbows and dug his heels into what he was doing. Finally, the Lord showed her that she'd actually made an idol out of not only her son's choices, but her reputation because of her son's choices. And the Lord invited her to repent and to trust the Lord afresh. So she released her son to the Lord and just started to enjoy God again. She got into his word. She enjoyed her worship playlist, and suddenly her whole countenance changed. And he said, I remember the day. He said, I walked over to visit her. I walked in the door, and I clearly walked out of darkness into light because she shone so brightly. And he said, what changed, Mom? And she said, I realized that you belong to God. I belong to God. I'm going to enjoy him and trust him with you. And he said, after that, I felt the full weight of my sin and choices because she wasn't grabbing for me anymore. Wow. And in due time, he said, I made a U-turn and came back to the faith. So I say to the woman who's brokenhearted right now, especially because you're looking around at everybody else's celebration, your identity is secure. Yeah. You are deeply loved. And just never underestimate the power of faith-filled surrender and faith-filled prayers.
0: Yeah.
2: Mark, can I ask you to pray for that listener who's feeling what that mom once felt?
0: Absolutely. Father, we pause right now in Jesus' name. I pray for that mother that is looking at Mother's Day with the weight on her shoulders, God, feeling the guilt, the pain, the burden of grandson, son, daughter that's not walking with you. I pray in Jesus' name that today, even today, she would start looking to the heaven, feeling the favor of the Father, enjoying who she is as a daughter of the Most High God. And Father, even if things don't change tomorrow or next week, that the joy will change, Father. So I pray for a fresh touch of your Spirit and a new joy deposited in her soul. In Jesus' name, amen.
2: Amen. Susie Larson, thank you for sharing that hopeful story with us.
1: Honored to be with you today. 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

0: there is an immediate urgency to walk with God. 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
1: Did you know that judgment is coming and you better walk with God? You say, don't use fear on me. Your doctor will. Your doctor said, get that cholesterol down, you're going to die. Your dentist will use fear. You don't have to floss all your teeth, just the ones you want to keep. The highway patrolman uses fear. No, the fear of the Lord is the beginning of wisdom, not the end of wisdom, but the beginning of wisdom. Enoch was a prophet. He knew that the Lord is coming. He says, there's judgment coming on this earth. I believe I'll walk with God. Friend, if you had any sense, you'd say, I believe I'll walk with God.
0: Welcome to Love Worth Finding, featuring the profound truth of the gospel simply stated in the messages of Adrian Rogers. Hebrews chapter 11 tells of the prophet Enoch, who so pleased God and walked so intimately with him, he never died. Enoch is an example for us as we learn to walk with God. In part one of today's message, we learn that walking with God is a life of faith and fellowship. We can know all about God without actually knowing Him intimately. But God created us in His image so He could have fellowship with us. If you have your Bible, find the book of Hebrews chapter 11. We'll begin in verse 5. With part two of Learning to Walk with God, here's Adrian Rogers.
1: Enoch prophesies the second coming of our Lord and Savior, Jesus Christ. And the message today will help you to get ready for the rapture. The title of the message, Learning to Walk with God. Let's look right here in the Word of God in Hebrews chapter 11 and verse 5. By faith, Enoch was translated that he should not see death. That means he never died. He was taken directly to heaven without dying. And he was not found. That is, they looked all around for him, but they couldn't find him because God had translated him. For before his translation, he had this testimony that he pleased God. And how did he please God? Verse 6 says, but without faith, it is impossible to please him. So how did Enoch please God? By walking with God. How did he walk with God? He believed God. So the life of walking with God is simply a life of faith. Well, where did he get this faith? Well, he got faith from the Word of God, the same way I get it, the same way you get it. Romans chapter 10, verse 17, faith comes by hearing, and hearing by the Word of God. Now, that Word may be through the Holy Spirit, it may be through the pages of Scripture, but you don't name it and claim it. God speaks, and you believe it. That, my friend, is faith, and without faith, it's impossible to please God. You want to walk with God, do you? I hope you do. Then you're going to walk the walk of faith. This entire chapter is about faith. And the emphasis is that he walked with God because he believed God. Now, number two, not only is walking with God a life of faith, but it becomes a life of fellowship. You see, you step in by faith, but you walk on in fellowship. Now, the Bible says here in Genesis chapter 5, verse 22, and Enoch walked with God after he begat Methuselah 300 years and begat sons and daughters. Enoch and the father are walking hand in hand in intimate fellowship. Do you have fellowship with God? Does God walk with you and talk with you? I mean, is Jesus Christ real to you when you're driving around an automobile? When you have your pots and pans there in the kitchen? When you're sitting there at your desk? When you're at school on the gridiron or the basketball court? Did you know that Jesus Christ is to be very real with you? You are to walk with Him. Now, sometimes we come to church and we act differently at church. Now, listen carefully to what I'm about to say. Obviously, when somebody is preaching, you're to be quiet. Obviously, when we sing, you're to join together. But don't change your personality. Don't suddenly get spooky when you come to church. Oh, we're in church now. We're holy, holy, holy. Oh, listen, a Christian is perfectly natural and naturally supernatural. Supernaturally natural and naturally supernatural. We don't change. Sometimes I'll be over here sitting as a guest preacher, and there'll be the pastor, the host pastor at the church, and we'd be talking back and forth, and he seems perfectly normal. And then he gets up, comes over to the pulpit to talk. And this guy's very natural, but dearly beloved. And he talks like he got a steeple stuck in his throat. Sometimes people don't like to come into church and hear people kind of greeting one another and chattering like birds in a tree. They say, oh, be quiet, we've come to worship. Friend, when you meet your brothers and sisters in Jesus, be cheerful, be happy. There's nothing wrong with that. Nothing wrong with that. Now you say, but I think we're to be still and know that God is in his holy temple. There's a time to be still. The Bible also says, shout unto the Lord. There's a time to cry. There's a time to laugh. That's what Ecclesiastes tells us. There are times when we're exuberant in our worship. The Bible says, clap your hands, all ye people. The Bible says, lifting holy hands to God in prayer. There are times when we're to be on our face, on our knees with the Lord. All of these things are true. All of these things are true. But the point is that we're to be natural. Would be natural. Don't get the idea that our faith is something that we kind of put on when we come to church. What I'm trying to say is that we are to walk with God 24 hours a day, 7 days a week, 365 days a year. It is a constant walk with Him. Now, we come to church to worship, but listen, we also bring our worship to church. How wonderful when people who already have been walking with God come to church to continue to do corporately what they've been doing individually all week long. That's what makes a glorious service. So when you come in here and God comes in with you and you come to praise Him together, it is a life of fellowship. Oh, how sweet to walk in this pilgrim way, leaning on the everlasting arms. The steps of a good man are ordered by the Lord. Now, thirdly, it is not only a life of faith and a life of fellowship. A walk with God is a life of faithfulness. One of the verses that motivates me a lot is this, that Jesus went about doing good. And sometimes I just say, Lord, I don't have an agenda today. Just let me go about doing good. Now, why was this man so faithful? He was faithful for 300 years. Look, if you will, in Genesis chapter 5, verse 22. And Enoch walked with God after he begat Methuselah 300 years and begat sons and daughters. 300 years. That's 109,500 days. Good days, bad days, hot days, cold days. Snow, rain, blizzard, drought, flood, war, peace, opposition. Walking with God. He didn't turn it on, turn it off. There is the constancy, the faithfulness of his walk. Enoch walked with God. It is the God who walks with you, who empowers you. And every demand upon your Christian life is a demand of the God who walks within you and walks with you day by day. I hope you believe that. It's a life of faith. It's a life of fellowship. It is a life of faithfulness. It is also a life of fruitfulness. You want your life to count for God? Just walk with God. It's a life of fruitfulness. The Bible says in Hebrews 11, verses 5 and 6, by faith Enoch was translated that he should not see death, and was not found because God had translated him. For before his translation, he had this testimony. Now listen, he pleased God. That's fruitfulness. He pleased God. But without faith, it's impossible to please him. For he that cometh to God must believe that he is, and that he is a rewarder of them that diligently serve him. Why was he so fruitful? What was there about his life that made him a prophet? Did you know he had a crisis in his life? And after his crisis, that's when he began to walk with God. Do you know what his crisis was? He became a father. He became a father. Look, if you will, in Genesis chapter 5, verse 22. And Enoch walked with God after he begat Methuselah 300 years and begat sons and daughters. He had his first baby, a little boy named Methuselah. And when that baby was born, God spoke to Enoch in a special way. And Enoch walked with God after he begat Methuselah. But I tell you what, if you have children and you have any brain and any heart, it's going to drive you to God. Did you know that? It's going to drive you to God. He walked with God after he begat Methuselah 300 years. Have you ever thought about the name Methuselah? How many of you know a baby other than the one in the Bible named Methuselah? I've never met one. Doubtless, the names that people give kids. There's some child around named Methuselah. Sometimes we wonder, where do these people get these names? Bible names have special meaning. The name Methuselah means this: when he is dead or when he is gone, it will be sent. Can you imagine naming a child that? When he's dead, it will be sent. Well, what does that mean? God said to Enoch, I'm going to destroy the world with a flood. Well, God, when are you going to do this? You see this baby? When he's dead, it will be sent. You know, the Bible says in Amos 3:7, surely the Lord God will do nothing but that he revealeth his secret to his servants, the prophets. Remember now that Enoch was a prophet. And God says, you see this little baby? When he's dead, it's going to be sent. Every time little Methuselah had a fever, Enoch said, oh boy, I wonder if this is it. When he's dead, it's going to be sent. Now, how long did Methuselah live? This explains the mystery. Methuselah lived longer than any other man in all of history. 969 years, as we're going to see later, Methuselah lived. He lived longer than anybody else. You ready for a riddle? The oldest man who ever lived who died before his father did. Who was that? Methuselah. He died before his father did because his father never died. The oldest man who ever lived who died before his father did. That is Methuselah. Well, why did Methuselah live for 969 years? The New Testament tells us the long suffering of God. God was not willing that any should perish, but that all should come to repentance. And so God kept giving another day, another day, another day. 969 years. God is waiting before he sends the flood because God's mercy. God is waiting for more people to be saved. Why is not Jesus come in our day and our age? God's waiting for more people to be saved. Peter tells us, many will say, where's the promise of his coming? For since the fathers fell asleep, all things continue as they were from the beginning of creation. For this they're willingly ignorant of, and one day is with the Lord is 1,000 years, and 1,000 years is one day. The Lord is not slack concerning his promise, as some men count slackness, but is long-suffering to usward, not willing that any should perish, but that all should come to repentance. It could be that the reason Jesus didn't come yesterday is because God wants you saved today. Could be. It could be that God is just keeping the door open one more time. But I tell you, the flood did come, and even now the raging waters of God's wrath are furiously pounding against the dam of his mercy. And one of these days, Jesus Christ will come, and it will be too late for you as it was too late in this day. I want to show you that the flood came the day Methuselah died. You ready to do some arithmetic? Look in Genesis chapter 5, verse 25. And Methuselah lived 187 years and begat Lamech. Now, little Methuselah is born. His name means when he is gone or when he's dead, it'll be sent. Now, he became a father. Methuselah became a father when he was 187 years of age. He had a son whose name was Lamech. Now, Lamech gave Methuselah a grandson. Now, notice in Genesis 5, verses 28 and 29, and Lamech lived 182 years and begat a son, and he called his name Noah. So Methuselah's grandson was Noah. His son was Lamech. The grandson was Noah. Lamech was born after 187 years. 182 more years, little Noah is born. So that's 369 years when Noah was born. Methuselah is 369 years old when he becomes a grandpapa. Now, when that grandson, whose name was Noah, was 600 years old, the flood came. Pastor, how do you know that? Genesis 7:11. In the 600th year of Noah's life, in the second month, the 17th day of the month, the same day were all the fountains of the great deep broken up and the windows of heaven were opened, the flood came. Now see, 187, 182, 369. Add 600 to that, 969 years. That day the flood came. Now you understand, when he is gone, it will be sent. You understand why Methuselah lived to be 969 years? Because God was postponing, God was putting off that day of judgment because of his mercy. But the flood did come. And the day of the Lord will come. As it was in the days of Noah, so shall it be in this day. And I believe that Enoch had a certain amount of fear. Fear is a legitimate motive. I'm telling you, my precious friend, that God Almighty is a God of judgment. I know we're not supposed to believe that God is a God of wrath, but only a God of love. God is a God of love, infinite, matchless, unfathomable, indescribable, glorious love. But he's also a God of wrath. Now, if you say God is a God of love and don't say God is a God of wrath, that's only half of the truth. And when you take half of the truth and make half of the truth all of the truth, that half of the truth becomes an untruth. I can't say that again, but it's true. God says to Enoch, Enoch, when he's gone, it'll be sin. Enoch said, I believe I better walk with God. Did you know that judgment is coming and you better walk with God? You say, don't use fear on me. Your doctor will. Your doctor's going to get that cholesterol down, you're going to die. Your dentist will use fear. You don't have to floss all your teeth, just the ones you want to keep. The highway patrolman uses fear. No, the fear of the Lord is the beginning of wisdom, not the end of wisdom, but the beginning of wisdom. We live in a generation that has been tranquilized into hell. Psalm 25, verse 14, the secret of the Lord is with them that fear him. You see, Enoch was a prophet. He knew that the Lord is coming. And he says, the flood is coming. There's judgment coming on this earth. I believe I'll walk with God. Friend, if you had any sense, you'd say, I believe I'll walk with God. I believe I'll walk with God. It was a life of fruitfulness, a life that counts. All of your toys are soon going to be junk. That house of yours, that car of yours, those clothes, that coat, that's all premature junk. How are you living in this day and in this age? Now, the Bible says that Enoch walked with God and was not because God took him. That's Genesis 5, verse 24. Hebrews chapter 11, verses 5 and 6 says that he was translated that he should not see death. There was a sudden, instant rapture, and he's gone. You know what? They looked for him, and they didn't find him. Hebrews says he was not found. That means they looked for him. One of these days, they're going to be looking for me. One of these days, they're going to be looking for you. Listen to the words of Jesus. By the way, you say, Pastor Rogers, that sounds so supernatural. Yep, you got it. That's what I hope you'll see. Luke chapter 17, verses 34 and 35, Jesus said, I tell you, in that night there shall be two men in one bed. One shall be taken, the other shall be left. Two women shall be grinding together. The one shall be taken, and the other left. A man reaches over at nighttime to touch his wife. The pillow is warm, but she's gone. A mother goes in to change the diaper on her little precious baby. The crib is empty. The baby is gone. People in an airliner. The pilot is gone. Two grinding at the mill. The one taken, the other left. Enoch walked with God and was not because God took him. Isn't the book of Genesis a wonderful book that prophesies ahead of time the second coming of Jesus Christ? Is Jesus real to you? Are you walking with him? There was a preacher who had a precious baby son. He was the age that we call a toddler. That preacher, in a hurry to go to a meeting, got in his automobile and was backing out of the garage when he heard the most sickening thing that any parent can ever hear, a thud and a bump. Oh, no. He opened the door of the car, went back, and there was the lifeless body of his precious son. Can you imagine what that funeral was like? Another preacher came to stand by this man to give him strength and help. And that heartbroken man of God, with tears coming down his cheek, said to his friend, Bob, oh Bob, I wouldn't have done it for the world. Let me tell you something. God so loved the world that he gave his only begotten son. That's the love of God. Calvary was not an accident. It was not an incident. It was the gift of a loving God. And if you die and go to hell, you will trample beneath your feet the precious blood of the Son of God. You say, Pastor, do you believe in hell? Hell is almost too good for a man who would trample beneath his feet such love. You're here to walk with God. That's why Jesus came, that we might walk with him and talk with him. And I want to lead you today in a prayer if you've never done so. So you put your faith in the one who gave his son for the world. Would you pray this way? Dear God, I'm a sinner and I'm lost and I need to be saved. Pray that. My sin deserves judgment, but I need and want mercy. Jesus, you died to save me. You shed your blood to save me. You rose and lived to save me. You promised to save me if I would trust you. I do trust you, Jesus. Would you pray that? I do trust you, Jesus, with all of my heart. Come into my heart. Forgive my sin. Save me, Lord Jesus. Pray it, say it, and mean it. Save me, Lord Jesus. Did you ask him? Then claim it by faith. Pray this way. Thank you for saving me. I don't look for a sign or ask for a feeling. I stand on your word. You promised and you cannot lie. You're now my Lord and Savior. I will live for you. I will make it public. Begin now to make me the person you want me to be. In your name I pray. Amen.
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1: Hey, some good news. You don't need to bring God your strength today. He's not too impressed with that. What you do, you bring him your need. That's really handy when you honestly can say to yourself, I'm not feeling very strong today.

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1: Hey, this is Doug, and I'm not sure how this works for you, but it's how it goes for me a lot. I open my Bible, and I just seem dialed in and focused. And then there's other days, my mind cannot stay in one place. It drifts everywhere but God's Word. Thing is, though, okay, God's Word is not powered by your attention span. It's His Word. I'm not saying you don't have to pay attention to it, but I am saying His proclamations, Him speaking, well, that's not going to be not happening if you're not necessarily always so dialed in. He uses His Word to speak, to correct, to comfort, and to point you back to Jesus. That's always happening, even if you're a little bit scattered.
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1: My name's Anna Maria, and I lost my husband going on 5 years ago, 43 years. 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Last year, I was baptized. I'm so grateful, and I'm grateful for your radio station.

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1: Kind of liberating when you just believe it. You don't need to just come up with a new version of yourself. You need a savior. We all do. And this is exactly what God has given you in Jesus.

0: KCBI.
1: I'm so glad you're here. My name is Doug Hannah. Even if it's just for a few seconds, I'll take it. And I get a chance here to just say something out loud that I think a lot of us have said. And we've said to ourselves basically along the way sometimes, I'm going to deal with God once I've got things together. Now, that might mean that I've got other things on my agenda that need to come first, and I'll think about that later. Or it might mean I've got to make amends to some people first, or I've got to repair some damage first. Understandable, but that's not how it works. Whenever anybody comes to God, it's because you finally recognized, no, things aren't all together. My whole thing is I can't make it whole now. And when you come to Jesus that way, that's when you find you're really ready. You are received right then and there with his mercy and his grace and his love.

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1: Hey, this is Doug, and it is not a carrot on a stick. 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That is not how God's forgiveness works in any way. 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
1: 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I'm Doug Hanna. 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
1: 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I mean, that's why we show up. 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
1: Y'all have prayed with me, stood by me. 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Oddly enough, when I was praying yesterday, God brought to my mind, I held unforgiveness towards a couple of people. And through your word, your studies, your music, I finally came to that realization. I had to let these people go.

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1: Today might be a day for you with all the feels, lots of emotions. That's a part of how God made you. We shouldn't try to pretend that's not it. Just keep this in mind. They don't get the final say. That would be God's word that gets that.

KCBI. I'm thankful for you. I'm Doug Hanna. I can't tell you how many times I have had to learn this lesson, and I'll still need to keep learning it. My words matter more than I think. Yours too. Yeah, the words I use here on this mic, but everywhere. Really, a sharp sentence, even a tone, can linger. But a gentle answer can really steady somebody. And the Bible says this, life and death are in the power. Life and death are in the tongue. The power of life and death are in there. We see this play out constantly. Even if we don't always notice it, it's always going on. So just a good thing to ask God to guide my words today. That's a way you can really live out your faith.

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1: I'm glad you're here. And if you happen to be listening while you work, I understand. Sometimes work can feel like a grind, something you for sure just need to get through. But God has placed you there for a reason. And that may be something you just almost are tempted to laugh at when I say that. But I think it's true. I mean, it may not be where you're going to be for long. Maybe you're trying to get out. I don't know. But God has you there for this reason now, because you're there and you're His. So He gets a chance to use you. You're going to serve the people around you, not for the purposes of gaining brownie points or whatever with God, but just simply serving your neighbor. And it may not feel very spiritual or look very spiritual, but it's exactly where faith turns into love and action.
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1: Doug, and just a suggestion, maybe today, instead of hoping or praying for some sort of breakthrough, just remember today and thank God today that you have the same Christ that you needed yesterday, you're going to need today, and you'll need him again tomorrow, and you'll always have him.

0: KCBI.
1: I'm Doug Hanna. Nice to be with you. What's that old saying? Comparison is the thief of joy. That is so true. It will drain the life out of you. And we do this even in like spiritual stuff. We measure everything against somebody else's situation, somebody else's story. God is not writing your life in comparison to anyone else's. His plan for you is yours. He is working in you and through you personally, right where you are, in ways that fit your life. He sees what he's doing in you. And there are days when you just have to trust that, even when you don't see it.
2: I was like, oh, wow. I hear the little heartbeat because they have a heartbeat when they're like little baby. So I'm like, oh, wow, this is real.
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1: Hi, my name is Nathan. I'm from Temple. I've been a KCBI listener for a few months now. As a new Christian coming into Christianity for the first time, everything was such a blur. But then after I started listening to KCBI, everything started to come clear and make more sense.

0: KCBI.
1: When you think about Christ on that cross, a lot of people think a lot of different things. Here's one thing you cannot say, though. You can't say he doesn't understand suffering. God understands our suffering so much that he sent his son. Suffering from the inside, not just from a distance.

0: KCBI.
1: There is a temptation to think your value comes from what you produce. And let's be real, that temptation comes from the fact that from the time we're born, we are almost literally told that's how the deal works. Your value comes from what you can produce, or what have you done for me lately? Scripture says something else, very different. Your value is anchored in Christ. When that settles in, when you believe it, when that faith in you given by Christ is real, it frees you. It frees you to work and to serve and to rest without turning everything into some sort of a test of how faithful you are.

0: KCBI.
1: I'm Doug Hanna. There's just not much more new that I could say about forgiveness that you haven't probably already heard before. And I think the thing we can agree on is that it's one of the hardest things that God is calling us to extend. Because there's always some situation where we just think, man, I don't know, that's a bridge too far. I mean, the message is clear. I don't think we understand, like, getting the message. We don't struggle with that. We struggle with it because it's costly. To forgive somebody costs something. It isn't really forgiveness if it doesn't. Even if all that you're paying, the cost, is you're giving up your right to expect somebody else to say they're sorry. But the thing is, when you start to remember what Christ has forgiven in us and how much, it just changes how you hold the debts of others. You're definitely not ignoring what was done wrong. 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
1: There are no parts up the mountain. Each of the different religions say different things about different mountains. In fact, all of them, in different ways, urge us to work to get saved, to do our best. In only one is there Jacob's ladder. And I'm not talking of the Christian religion, whatever that might be. I'm talking of Christ.
2: Welcome to the God-Centered Life with Josh Moody, making our way through the book of Genesis, landing on chapter 28 today, verses 10 through 22. We're calling this study Stairway to Heaven, and it's part of our larger God-Centered Life series. Josh Moody is senior pastor of College Church, which is located in Wheaton, Illinois. Thanks for joining us today. Josh, we're going to mention the Zeppelin song in the Stairway to Heaven in the course of this study, because why wouldn't you, obviously, where the chorus of that song talks about buying a stairway to heaven. Now, it sounds like from that teaser clip that we're tying Jacob's dream into the prevalence of buying our way into heaven today.
3: Yeah, it's the Christian faith is the absolute opposite to religiosity, which is buying your way up or working your way up. And Jacob's ladder is it's the other way.
2: Fantastic. Now, there are a few technical challenges with the early portion of the sermon recorded back in 2006, but that only lasts a few minutes, so thanks for your patience, and we'll get into the body of our study here very shortly. This is Genesis 28, Stairway to Heaven. Here's Josh.
1: Apart from the obvious word association, the much parodied lyrics of Stairway to Heaven touch on a central religious theme, which the Bible here is actually addressing. Are different religious traditions merely sort of superficial, on the surface renditions of deep human intuitions about God, when really, if we could ascend the stairway to heaven, we should find that behind all stands the one God? There are many different religions in the world, and who is to say that one path up the mountain is better than any other? Christians, people who are involved in one denomination or another, may appropriately, we're told, worship God in any way, in the way they choose, but they may not claim that that God that they choose and the way that they choose to worship him, they may not claim that he is the only God. This is Jacob's ladder, not Jacob's ladders. This is fulfilled in Christ, who uniquely in all world religions came as God to us, not calling on us to ascend to God. Once we begin to see this, and we realize that this dream of God is the fulfillment for all these human dreams that we pervert in our own sinfulness, but so much better, so much pure, so much more right. Once we begin to see that, we also go to most naturally to speak up. Now, Jacob's response to this real dream is of course, most striking, and there are many different ways he could have reacted to such a startling stairway from heaven kind of experience. He models the correct response. If the dream behind the dream is God alone, the response to the real dream is to speak of God alone. You see, Jacob could have said many other things, just like he could have had many other dreams. He could have said many other things instead of what he declares to himself and out loud in astonishment in verses 16 and 17 of our passage, as you see it there. I mean, Jacob could have said, instead of this, as we look down, what else could he have said? Jacob could have said, awesome, I'm going to get it all. He's been exiled. He must have been worried as to whether the blessing he had inappropriately connived and stolen was still really his. He could have easily focused in a materialistic, me-centered way upon the real state of the land he was promised, or the legacy of the descendants. Jacob could have said, awesome, what a trip, you know? On the whole encounter, in an inexperientialist, me-centered way. Jacob could have been slightly more sophisticated, and he could have said, awesome, I got to see God. He could have focused on the significance that it was him, not his brother, perhaps, that got to have this experience of God. And he could have become puffed up in a theological, me-centered way. Jacob said, awesome God, in a profoundly God-centered way. Surely the Lord is in this place, and I was not aware of it. How awesome is this place? This is another than the house of God. This is the gate of heaven. And I don't know what you think there. Jacob's theology may appear a little primitive here with his excitement about the place itself. But what blew his mind was, of course, that God was here, receiving his promise about the land from which he had just been banished. And he shows us how the correct response to renewed connection with God, oh, church, listen, is to speak of God and him alone. How much we need learn this, you and I. One of the better known songs around at the moment is The Heart of Worship. It was written by a guy named Matt Redman out of a ministry called Soul Survivor. And there's actually a story behind the song that perhaps you know about. It's been told to me. I did a little bit of research on this week to find out the facts of it. There they were having worship songs as usual. But it gradually dawned on the church that there was something wrong with this worship experience which they were going through. Something had gone off track in church and they weren't sure what it was. And the leaders began to reflect and pray about it. And the church began to feel, what's up? And bit by bit, they realized that the band had become performers and the church was the audience, rather than, as they put it, all being performers and God the audience. And so they did something radical. They banned the band, as their webpage put it. They fired the worship leader, none other than Matt Redman, at least sort of symbolically. And they sat around, simply sharing a cappella songs, sitting in circles, until they'd got it. And then Matt Redman, same worship leader, wrote this song. When the music fades, always stripped away, and I simply come. I'm coming back to the heart of worship, and it's all about you. It's all about you, Jesus. I'm sorry, Lord, for the thing I've made it. When it's all about you, it's all about you, Jesus. Now, we may not have quite the same temptations as Soul Survivor in their worship, but what thing have we made worship? Do we encounter God and speak of Saturday night football? Now, there's nothing wrong with football, though rugby is better. But do we treat our response to God like we would a response to a football game? You know, good play, not sure about that move. Nice song, beautifully arranged, good tune, great illustration, enjoyed the exegesis. Rather than us together encountering the fearful reality of God, he was afraid. Yeah, have you thought about that recently? How small you are and how big God is? Have you thought about death recently? One day we will all stand in his presence with knocking knees, no doubt. Have you pondered on the fearful reality of God, the judge of all? He was afraid. Have you reflected on the wonder of it all, that God in Christ came to save you? Or has that phrase just become hackneyed, no longer with meaning? Or has it become associated with the evangelical, kind of associated with a party political broadcast? When you hear born-again Christians, do you think party politics? Or has it become associated with a fake decision, people who do not live up to what they say they believe? Not with the sheer wonder of divine love, or love's excelling joy of heaven to earth come down. Because you see, surely if we have thought about any of that at all recently, like the early disciples who could not stop, we're told in Acts, they couldn't stop speaking about what they have seen and heard. They didn't need any motivation to go out and tell people about Jesus. They couldn't stop doing it. They'd met him. If you go to a party sometime and you're standing around and you're feeling like a wallflower, try this technique. Go and find someone else. Ask them about what they do, what their hobby is. Find out their passion and then keep on asking them about it. And let them talk. And you could be there all night and you'll never feel like a wallflower again.
2: 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The third response coming up momentarily. But I wanted to make sure that you knew, if you consume a lot of content via podcasting, we are available on your favorite podcast app. Simply go there and do a search for God-Centered Life, and there we are. Might be more convenient for you. We hope that that's the case. Let's get back into Genesis now. Here's Josh.
1: We don't need to become evangelistic bores. We have no need to manipulate people's emotions or shove anything down anyone's throat. We don't believe in proselytism, if by that is meant the human art of getting someone to convert to a different religion. We eschew all such hidden techniques and pressure, but we set forth the truth plainly. We are faithful in our friendships. And we let the reality of having encountered the dream behind the dream pervade our social as well as Sunday being. And we pray that in God's good time, there will be opportunities to share. Now, I'm not putting anyone on a guilt trip here, but let me ask you this. If you have no desire even to share about Jesus, could it be that you need first of all to encounter that dream behind the dream? To realize that it is not by works, but a free gift of grace from God. To realize the beauty of his countenance, the glory of his Holy Spirit dwelling within all true Christians. And realize that there's no trip like the journey with God. Now, frankly, I think in my own life, passionate as I am to share about Jesus, every opportunity I get, I think, though, that in my own life, that passion is diluted when I have not had enough bravery simply to enjoy God in private, prayer and the Bible, and be refilled with the water of life. So dream up, therefore speak up. But a response to the gospel of grace of Jacob's ladder fulfilled in Christ is insufficient, of course, if it is only a spoken response. We are to confess with our mouth, we're told, and believe in our heart. And so I am not simply asking for a verbal affirmation of the truth of God. I'm not simply asking for a verbal passion. Evangelical nominalism, just going through the motions of the subculture which you were brought up in, is not the dream. But a real evangelicalism, that is the gospel, that's what evangelical means, the gospel, the good news of Christ, that which takes root, puts down deep roots in our hearts, and therefore leads to changed lives. And so to wake up then, we need also third, as it were, stand up. And so Jacob at the end makes a strong commitment to follow God. You can see it there right at the end from verse 20 onwards. He said something that is a very strong commitment, doesn't it, to follow God. And you can see there he's arguing like this, isn't he? If God has committed to do all this, well, then I will commit all to him. The Lord will be my God, he says. Now, you may wonder a little bit about that if clause there, if this, then that. Well, that's not actually the conditional clause. Jacob is not bargaining with God. For God, of course, has just magisterially promised to be with him and look after him and return him to the promised land, no ifs or buts at all. But rather, it is the equivalent in terms of ideas with since. Since God will be with me, since God has said this, then the Lord will be my God. He could have cheapened God's grace and acted in presumption, not faith. He could have filled up his tank with God's promise and just slipped his life into cruise control. We have slogans today that summarize this very popular approach to Christianity. Here's one, let go and let God. Is that what Jacob says? Instead, Jacob reasons, if God did this, then I respond like this. God's doing this, therefore I'm going to go for it with God. It's not let go and let God, is it? Jacob could have taken out the map to the promised land, as it were, and treated God as an addition to his career plans for himself, made divine guidance an excuse for personal ambition, and put God in the co-pilot's seat, as I've heard people say. Jacob could have kept all the blessing for himself and misinterpreted the real blessing there is in the gospel, the dream behind the dream. He could have misinterpreted it all as a sort of blank check for fast cars and selfish lifestyles. Jacob could have done all these things which make Christianity a stumbling block, unnecessarily, make Christianity simply appear to be an appendage to a Western commercial lifestyle. Sometimes think our language betrays us. We listen to a preacher and we think, I'm not sure I buy into that. Isn't that interesting? And so Jacob shows us that the response to the real dream is not only to speak of God alone, but also to stand up sacrificially for God alone. Now, of course, when I think of sacrifice, I think of all that I have sacrificed for God. Going to a school with the first three known believers in total, I joined a Christian group called the School Christian Union Meeting, SCUM, colloquially known as SCUM. Enjoying the idea of seat-of-the-pants trial lawyer-like profession called barristers, in being a barrister in England, I went off on mission to a zone of the world with just recently ceased civil war. Thinking of a calling to word ministry, I followed my conscience out of the Anglican Church to the Baptist because I could not in good conscience baptize babies and left behind beautiful buildings, though ironically enough, I seem to be preaching in one this morning. Just married, we scraped our pennies together in ministry. Following God's leading, we came out to America, that tea-forsaken land, and learnt how to murder our vows to be understood. If you're English, you understand that. You have to change how you speak sometimes. You should go to Stop and Shop as an Englishman in the first few months here. It's amazing. Oh, yes, I think of my sacrifice and what vanity it is. He who came as poor for me, would I not lift a finger for him? What foolishness it is. I remember one time listening to John Stott preach. He was coming towards the end of his sermon, and he said, sort of antiquarian, as by then he almost was, in his very advanced old age, and he said this, if I had my life again, I'd live it all for Christ. And of course, this made quite an impression on us young'uns at the time, for his life seemed by his visage to have almost stretched for an eternity already. Really? The whole thing? And then he paused and came off his notes and said, no, if I had 100 lives, I'd live them all for Christ. We must understand that the only life not worth living is the life that rejects Christ. For he said it would be better if they had never been born. But the life that embraces God with commitment, that risks on him, is the life of fullness and eternal joy. Daniel Craig is the latest actor to play the lead role of James Bond. Whatever his faults, he does have a healthy understanding of risks. And in a recent interview, Daniel Craig referenced a study on rats that noticed those which take the most risks generally live longer. He said, basically, when you take risks, your heart rate goes up, you're more excited, and you have a greater existence on this earth. Howard Hendricks said it like this, when your memories are more exciting than your dreams, you've begun to die. Risk on God. Commit to him. Say, the Lord will be my God. Not money, not fame, not sexuality. The Lord will be my God. Give back to God through the principle of generosity in the New Testament that replaces this rule here of 10% in the Old Testament. Stand up for what you believe at work or at college. accept the divine marriage covenant, for that is the covenant that he's responding to, this divine marriage covenant with sacrificial passion, whose ardor burns to joy now and forevermore. Wake up. Awakening comes from an act of grace by God, communicated by his Spirit through his word, focused on the atoning work of Christ. The fulfillment of Jacob's ladder. You will see greater things than these, Jesus said, and you will see angels ascending and descending. It's about him. He is the completion of the dream behind the dream. And when we find him, we respond to his grace with a wholehearted commitment. Wake up. Now, of course, you may be saying, okay, how about how we started, though, this sermon? Hold on. What about all those other religions? Isn't there some, you know, religious group somewhere else in the world right now calling for a life commitment on the basis of a whole different set of religious axioms? What should I choose? Why should I get particularly excited about any of the paths up the mountain? Well, because really there is no stairway to heaven. There are no paths up the mountain. Each of the different religions say different things about different mountains. In fact, all of them in different ways urge us to work to get saved, to do our best, to follow this teaching or the other in order to get there. In only one is there Jacob's ladder. And I'm not talking of the Christian religion, whatever that might be. I'm talking of Christ, person who came to earth, a message of grace or rescue, not of moral achievement on our part, but a deep recognition of our moral failure, our moral bankruptcy, our moral ruin. We cannot make this commitment. And our need for credit of his righteousness into our bankrupt moral account. Our need for regeneration by his Spirit to make us born again, to reverse the ruin. Our need for salvation from God himself. Now you may say, still, hold on, what about how we started? What about all those mystical oneness of reality stuff experienced by the mystics down through the centuries? Did you know that in the 1960s, popularized by the intellectual Huxley, Harvard conducted an experiment with hallucinogenic drugs, psilocybin, to ascertain whether mystical experiences could be generated that way? Did you know that Johns Hopkins University this year has attempted a repeat of these experiments? And did you know that the conclusion, written in such works as Doors of Perception, inspired the rock group The Doors, by the way, and recorded in the journals, is that the same experience as the mystics is generated by hallucinogenic drugs? Mind-altering techniques. They can give you a trip, whether you use meditation or LSD. There is no stairway to heaven. There's only a stairway from heaven.
2: 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Risk on God. The Lord will be my God. A great challenge for us today. And you remind us there at the end that there is no stairway to heaven other than Christ. Thanks for that, Josh. Well, had any Jacob dreams lately? Unlikely. So at the end of the day, living for Jesus is rarely sorted out via visions. 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

0: Believe in the Lord Jesus Christ. Trust him to save you. And the reason that you trust him to save you is because you have come to believe that he is the Son of God and that he died and that he rose again. So faith involves these two dimensions. It involves believing and it involves trusting. And these are two sides of the same coin.
1: Welcome to Open the Bible with Pastor Colin Smith. I'm Steve Hiller. Glad you've joined us today. And Colin, when things are going well in life and we seem to have answers to our questions, faith and belief feel easy. They seem easy. But sometimes it seems like it's a real struggle to believe.
0: Yes, and I think that that's where the distinction between faith as believing and faith as trusting is really important. And of course, both of these belong together. They're both part of what faith really is. Faith involves believing God in what he has revealed. So he's revealed that Jesus is his son. We're to believe that. That Jesus rose from the dead. That's been revealed. We're to believe that. So faith involves believing God in what he's revealed, but it also involves trusting God in what he's kept secret. What has he kept secret? Well, why am I suffering as I am? Why am I enduring this particular difficulty? Why did God not intervene in a different way in that circumstance? These are things that God has kept secret. And because they've not been revealed, as perhaps they will be one day when we're in his presence in heaven, until then, we've got to trust him. We got to walk by faith and not by sight. So both of these dimensions are really important, and they're especially important when our faith is tested.
1: Well, let's continue to look at tested faith. That's the name of today's message, and we're going to be in the book of 1 Peter, chapter 1, looking at verses 3 to 9. So I hope you'll join us there. Here is Pastor Colin.
0: Now, I want to begin today with a very simple definition of faith. Faith involves two elements. The first is belief, and the second is trust. They're really two sides of the same coin. Someone asked me just last week if believing is the same as faith. And that's a very good question. And the answer to it is, well, sometimes. You see, sometimes the word believe is used in the Bible simply of knowing that something is true. For example, James tells us that even the demons believe and they shudder. In other words, the demons know that Jesus Christ rose from the dead. They have no doubt about it whatsoever. They believe it, and because they know it to be true, they even tremble in the light of it. Now, the demons believe, but they do not trust. Despite what they know to be true, they remain in rebellion against God. So faith is more than believing that certain things are true. Faith involves trusting the one we have come to believe. And sometimes the Bible uses the word believe in a way that includes trust. For example, when Paul said to the Philippian jailer, "Believe in the Lord Jesus Christ and you will be saved." He's saying more there than simply that the jailer should believe that Jesus died and rose. Yes, he must believe this, but more than that, he must trust the Lord Jesus Christ to save him. That's what the Apostle Paul is saying. Believe in the Lord Jesus Christ. Trust him to save you. And the reason that you trust him to save you is because you have come to believe that he is the Son of God and that he died and that he rose again. So faith involves these two dimensions. It involves believing and it involves trusting, and these are two sides of the same coin. Now, I found it helpful to put these two dimensions of faith alongside a distinction that God makes in Deuteronomy chapter 29 and verse 29. The scripture says, "The secret things belong to the Lord our God, but the things that are revealed belong to us and to our children forever." So there are some things that God has revealed, and there are other things that God has kept hidden. And very simply, faith then is believing God in what he has revealed and trusting God in what he has kept secret. God has revealed his Son. God has revealed his promises. And faith believes what God has revealed. But there are many things that God has kept secret. I mean, for example, none of us knows what tomorrow holds. God has not revealed it. So we have to trust him. And faith trusts God in what he has kept hidden. And we trust him in what he's kept hidden because we believe him in what he has revealed. God has said, I will never leave you and I will never forsake you. And so faith says, well, now I can trust God for tomorrow because I believe the promise that God has given to me today. So faith involves believing God in what he has revealed and trusting God in regards to what he has kept hidden. So when we pray, as we were looking at the disciples' prayer last week, Lord, increase my faith, well, then what we're asking is, Lord, help me to believe you in what you have promised and help me to trust you in what I do not understand. That's faith. Now, today we're going to look together at how faith is tested. And every believer knows what it is for our faith to be tested. If we were to have a sign-up sheet and to pass it all the way around the congregation for folks to sign up for faith to be tested, well, I don't suppose we would have many folks who were immediately volunteering. But the reality is that all of us experience what it is for our faith to be tested. We're going to see today that tested faith is more precious than gold, and we're going to see that the same trials that cause you grief and sorrow right now will one day bring praise, glory, and honor when Jesus Christ is revealed. Right now, you are grieved by the trials of your life. But a day is coming when you will rejoice in what God has accomplished through them. Now, I hope you have the Bible open at 1 Peter and chapter 1. And you will see in verse 3 that Peter begins by reminding us of the blessing that is ours in the Lord Jesus Christ. Blessed be the God and Father of our Lord Jesus Christ. According to his great mercy, he has given us new birth to living hope through the resurrection of Jesus Christ from the dead. We have new birth. We have living hope. These gifts are ours through the mercy of God, and they have come to us because of the resurrection of Jesus Christ. And then Peter goes on to say we have an inheritance that is kept in heaven, can't ever spoil or fade, and God keeps the inheritance for you. And then on the other hand, Peter says God keeps you for the inheritance so that you will actually arrive in heaven and receive what he has prepared for you. So it is, as it were, God keeps the inheritance for you in one hand. He keeps you for the inheritance in the other. And one day he will bring these two marvelously together. And Peter says, in this you rejoice. Look at what is yours in Christ. New birth, living hope, an inheritance kept for you, you kept for the inheritance, a God who one day will bring the two together when his salvation is revealed at the last time, and in this you rejoice. Then Peter says, in this you rejoice, though now, for a little while, if necessary, you have been grieved by various trials. Why would God, who has blessed his children so richly in the Lord Jesus Christ, allow his own dearly loved children to be grieved? Why would God do that? This is the great enigma of the Christian life. If God really loves me so much, why is my life so hard? How can it be that if you are truly a child of God and an heir of heaven, that you would be grieved by various trials? That's what Peter is about to address. You have been grieved, he says. Now, grief is what we feel when we experience loss. Dr. Jim Packer says very helpfully that grief is the inward desolation that follows the losing of something or someone we loved. A child, a relative, an actual or anticipated life partner, a pet, a job, one's house, one's hopes, one's health, or whatever. Now notice that Peter says here, you have been grieved by various trials. There's a broad range of what this looks like in Christian experience. Some are tried with physical pain. Others are tried with mental anguish. Some live with the stress of responsibility that they carry. Others grieve the loss of responsibilities that they once enjoyed. Some would wish that they could have and enjoy the gift of marriage. And others endure a marriage from which they would gladly be free. Some live with great anxiety over a loved one. And others grieve with great pain because a loved one has been taken away from them. Everyone has something in their life that they wish was different. And Peter says, covering the whole range, you have been grieved with various trials. And you can fill in the detail of what that means for you. Now here's the question. Why? What purpose could God have in these trials? What good might we hope would come out of them? And Peter says, you have been grieved by various trials so that. Now you see, he's going to tell us something good will come out of the trials that cause you to grieve. And Peter's going to tell us what that is.
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0: Well, it's for everyone who wants to grow in their faith, and hopefully that's every Christian believer. You know, the disciples at one point said to Jesus, "Lord, increase our faith." And they'd been following Jesus for some time when they said it. They'd left everything in order to follow him, but they came to a place at one point where they realized, we're going to need to grow in faith. And I think every Christian comes to a place like that. You know, I've been trusting Jesus for some time, but now I'm facing circumstances where I'm really going to have to trust him. Lord, increase my faith. So this 30-day devotional book is designed to help and encourage growing in faith. I have loved working on this, and I'm very excited about the opportunity of sharing it with you.
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0: Now, we're going to see three things today. First, that tested faith is genuine faith. Second, that tested faith is more precious than gold. And third, that tested faith will result in praise, glory, and honor when Jesus Christ is revealed. First then, tested faith is genuine faith. Look at what he says. You have been grieved by various trials, so that the tested genuineness of your faith may be found to result in praise and glory and honor at the revelation of Jesus Christ. I love these words, tested genuineness. Faith that has been proved genuine by testing. That's what he's talking about here. So the question then that's before us is, how do you know that your faith is genuine? And that is a real question, because there are many people who at one time professed some kind of faith and then turned back. Jesus speaks about this very clearly in the parable of the sower. Remember, he says, now some people, they're just like rocky soil. And when the seed of the word is sown in them, they receive it immediately and they receive it with great joy. But Jesus says, they have no root in themselves, but endure for a while. Just for a while. And then, when tribulation or persecution arises on account of the word, immediately they fall away. They're gone. They turn their back on what they once professed. And then Jesus says there are others who are like ones sown among thorns. They are those, says Jesus, who hear the word, but the cares of the world, the deceitfulness of riches, and the desire for other things enter in and choke the word, and it proves unfruitful. Now, we all know someone who at one time professed faith and then has turned back. So how do you know that your faith is genuine? Well, Peter has the answer. He tells us that when you are grieved by various trials, and despite them, you continue to love and to trust and to obey the Lord Jesus Christ, then you have decisive proof that your faith is genuine. And here's why. If your faith was simply a human decision, if it was simply a sort of religious interest, if it was simply a passing phase, then you would renounce your faith as soon as it became too costly. If God did not do what you wanted, if he did not give you what you asked, well, if your faith was simply a human decision, you would turn away from worship, you would turn away from the word of God, you would give up on prayer, you would no longer believe, and you would no longer obey the Lord Jesus Christ. The natural response when Jesus Christ leads a person into hard places would be to turn back and no longer follow him. But you see, Peter is writing here to people who have endured great trials and they did not turn back. And he's saying to them, well, there can only be one explanation. You have been born of God. You have a living hope through the resurrection of Jesus Christ from the dead. The life of God is in you. The Spirit of God indwells you. Your faith has been proved genuine. You belong to Jesus Christ, and he is yours forever. Tested faith is genuine faith. And And now Peter goes on to tell us why that is so important. Because tested faith is more precious than gold. The tested genuineness of your faith, he says, more precious than gold that perishes. Now, do you see that Peter is talking here about the value of a genuine faith? Now, the world looks on with condescending disdain in regards to faith. Well, faith is a good thing, you know, especially for those who feel that they need it. That's the way in which the world views faith. It's something of very little value indeed. The world sees faith as a kind of crutch for weak people. But you see, Peter tells us here that far from being a crutch, genuine faith is a gift of infinite value. And to press home how valuable it really is, he makes this comparison. He puts it alongside money, not just a little money, but a lot of money. He talks about pure gold. Suppose a man has millions of dollars, millions. He is blessed. There are many joys of life that he can savor because of his money, but only for a short time. Very soon he will have to kiss his money goodbye. Gold is of finite value, but genuine faith, Peter is telling us, is of greater value by far. It is more precious than gold. Gold will give you access to many pleasures for a short while. Genuine faith will give you access to the presence of God, where there is fullness of joy and pleasures at his right hand forevermore. So faith that is tested and proved genuine is more precious, Peter says, than gold. Spurgeon says, if you have faith, you don't need to ask for much more, except that your faith will grow. And then Peter takes this comparison between faith and gold a step further. Notice that he speaks here about gold that perishes, though it is tested by fire. Now he's talking, of course, about the way in which gold is purified or refined in the fire. And he's saying, in the same way, faith is strengthened, faith grows, faith is refined when it is tested and when it is tried.
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0: Yeah, and I want to encourage you to get to church on Sunday. You know, across the country, people who love Jesus will be gathering to praise him. And if you love Jesus, that's something you'll want to be part of. So find a church where the Bible is opened. And if you live in the Chicago area and you don't have a church home, I'd love for you to join us at The Orchard. 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
6: I'd rather be in a storm with Jesus than anywhere else without him. Maybe you're in a storm. Maybe you're in a fire. You are not alone. Jesus said, "Lo, I am with you even to the end of the age."
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0: you ever looked up into the starry sky on a clear night? You're awestruck at the vastness of outer space. And if that weren't awesome enough, God created the heavens and the earth with just the power of His Word. You think He might be able to handle the problem on your mind right now? 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
1: Grab your Bibles and turn to Daniel chapter 3 and James chapter 1. The title of my message is Staying Cool When Things Get Hot. So when I was a little boy, I lived for a time with my grandparents, and I used to have those little green army men. You may remember them. They came in a bag, a whole bunch of them, and I loved to set them on fire. Am I the only one? We had this sort of floor furnace there in my grandparents' house, and I would put the little green army guys on the grate of the furnace, and they would melt, and then the plastic would drip down there. My grandparents did not appreciate this at all. Interestingly, there was a portrait of Jesus over the furnace, and if a portrait could roll its eyes, I could just see Jesus going, seriously, like, what are you doing? Right? So, but I want to talk to you about another furnace, a big furnace, a furnace that three men were thrown into, and their names were Shadrach, Meshach, and Abednego. And Jesus did not look away. And in fact, Jesus showed up and walked with them through this fiery trial they found themselves in. So Shadrach, Meshach, and Abednego were taken captive along with their friend Daniel by Babylon, but they were very intelligent, outstanding young men. So the king handpicked them to be a part of his cabinet, if you will. They were in the court where they influenced the king. They were among his counselors, which meant that they lived in the literal lap of luxury. They lived in the palace of the most powerful man in all of the world. And so they would sit at the king's table and eat the king's food. And for some reason, Shadrach, Meshach, and Abednego made a principled stand that they would not eat the food from the king's table. And the Bible doesn't tell us why. I think it's probably because the food may have been offered to false gods or idols. So they said, we're not going to eat the food. So the guy who was in charge said, hey, you got to eat this food or I'll get in trouble. They said, don't worry. They said, we'll be fine. We'll eat our own little diet. And we'll be as healthy as everyone else. And sure enough, they were. Now, I only bring that up because they made a stand in a relatively small area of their life, which supported them when they had to make the bigger stand later in life. See, if you compromise in the little things now, you're going to compromise in the bigger things later. And boy, they were really challenged when they had to decide what to do when the king commanded them to worship this false god. Let's read about it. Daniel 3 verse 14, Nebuchadnezzar said to them, is it true, Shadrach, Meshach, and Abednego, that you refuse to serve my gods or to worship the gold statue that I've set up? I'll give you one more chance. If you bow down and worship the statue I have made when you hear the sound of the musical instruments, all will be well. But if you refuse, you will be thrown immediately into a blazing furnace. Now look at this statement. What God will be able to rescue you from my power then? Verse 16, Shadrach, Meshach, and Abednego replied, O Nebuchadnezzar, we do not need to defend ourselves before you. If we're thrown into the blazing furnace, the God whom we serve is able to save us. He will rescue us from your power, your majesty. But even if he doesn't, your majesty can be sure that we will never serve your gods or worship the gold statue that you have set up. Now the king is really angry. Look at Daniel 3, verse 19. Nebuchadnezzar was so furious with Shadrach, Meshach, and Abednego. His face became distorted with rage. He commanded that the furnace be heated 7 times hotter than usual. Then he ordered some of the strongest men of his army to bind Shadrach, Meshach, and Abednego and throw them into the blazing furnace. So when he had tied them up and threw them into the furnace fully clothed, because his anger, He demanded such a hot fire in the furnace, the flames leaped out and killed the soldiers as they threw the three men in. So Shadrach, Meshach, and Abednego, securely tied, fell into the roaring flames. Then suddenly, as he was watching, Nebuchadnezzar jumped up in amazement and exclaimed to his advisors, "Didn't we throw three men into the furnace?" "Yes," they said, "we did, Your Majesty." "Look," Nebuchadnezzar shouted, "I see four men unbound walking around in the fire, and they aren't even hurt by the flames, and the fourth is like the Son of God." Wow. That's a good one. Don't tell me the Bible is boring. If ever there was a Christophany, this is one of them. Christ himself walking with them through the fire. Jesus is walking with you through your fire. And I would rather be in a fiery furnace with Jesus than anywhere else without him. Wouldn't you? The disciples were out on the storm-tossed sea of Galilee and they began to panic. And suddenly they saw Jesus coming toward them and he said, "Don't be afraid, it's me." I'd rather be in a storm with Jesus than anywhere else without him. Maybe you're in a storm. Maybe you're in a fire. You are not alone. Jesus said, "Lo, I am with you even to the end of the age." In the Hebrews, he gave us that beautiful statement, "I will never leave you or forsake you. Therefore, I will not fear what man will do to me." And in the original language, he was emphatic and he said, "I will never, no, never, no, never leave you or forsake you." He walked with them through their fire, and he's walking with you through yours as well. Yeah, my little army men burning to the grate of my grandparents' house, they didn't have much hope. Jesus was just hanging on a wall in a portrait. But in this case, Jesus was walking with them. And that brings us to James 1, because we wonder, why do I have to go through these trials? Why do I have to have these difficulties? James 1, verse 2, "When all kinds of trials and temptations crowd into your lives, my brothers," listen, "don't treat them as intruders, but friends. Realize they have come to test your faith and to produce in you the quality of endurance. So let the process go on until that endurance is fully developed, and you'll find you've become men of mature character, men of integrity with no weak spots." I love that translation. Staying cool when things get hot. How can we even do that? Why do we go through trials? Trials are like going to the gym. How many of you go to the gym? Raise your hand. More of you should go. Especially you, sir. I know I should go more. But I don't like to go to the gym. Some do. "I had a great workout today." I've never had a great workout. The greatest part of my workout is when it's over. Having said that, I'm always glad I did it, because I understand that doing that helps me in the long term. I think the problem with the gym for some people is, you know, they get really out of shape. Well, they're in a shape. They're just in the wrong shape. They're in the shape of a pear, and they didn't want to be known as the Lord's pear, but that's what they become. So they go to the gym and they overdo it. You know, they try to lift too much weight, and the next day they can't even lift their arms up. So they probably should do lower weights, higher reps, and just stick with it. But here's what you need to understand. You break muscle down in order to build muscle up. And it takes time. There's not immediate results. Trials sort of break us down. Trials are like God's gym. It breaks us down in order to ultimately build us up. God has not given us his blessings and his gifts to just admire or to put in a trophy case. He gives them to us to use. If you don't use it, you'll lose it, and your muscles will begin to atrophy, and you don't want that to happen. Jesus said, "Given it shall be given unto you, pressed down, shaken together, running over. In the same measure you give, it will be given back to you." Trials take our faith from the realm of theory to reality, and it develops in us a spiritual toughness.
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1: Let me shift gears and land this plane. One day there's going to come another world leader on the scene. Not Nebuchadnezzar, but this world leader is called the Antichrist, the beast, the wicked one. He'll be charismatic. He'll be intelligent. He'll be persuasive. And he'll initially emerge on the scene as a peacemaker, but he'll ultimately turn out to be the ultimate troublemaker. No one will be able to buy or sell without the Antichrist mark. You won't be able to do commerce without this mark. And a lot of people try to speculate as to who the Antichrist is. And I just want to tell you, you're not going to know, because before the Antichrist can be revealed, Christ is going to call his church home to heaven. So the Bible never tells you to be looking for Antichrist, but it does repeatedly tell you to be looking for Jesus Christ. Revelation 3:10, because you've kept my command to persevere, Jesus says, I'll keep you from the hour of trial which will come upon the whole world to test those that dwell on the earth. Behold, I am coming quickly. He's talking about the time of tribulation. Remember how Nebuchadnezzar heated the furnace up 7 times hotter. The tribulation period lasts 7 years. But God has not appointed us to wrath, the Bible says, but to obtain salvation through our Lord Jesus Christ. He's going to deliver us before this time. We'll meet the Lord in the air. Then Antichrist will be revealed. But the word persevere is used. If you will persevere, Jesus says, I'll keep you from that hour. This is the same word used by James, that the testing of our faith produces perseverance. But the main thing is, Christ is coming quickly. A closing thought. And when a preacher says that, it could be another hour, but it's not going to be. Nebuchadnezzar saw God work. God interpreted his dream, and he gave credit to God for doing so, but then he went crazy. Well, literally, he went crazy. After his idol was erected, God dealt with him harshly. He lost his mind and had complete insanity overtake him. And then he came to his senses and he turned to the Lord and had one of the most dramatic conversions in all of the Old Testament and told everyone in his kingdom he was a believer in the Lord God of Israel. So that was amazing. But you know, it took him some time. He was fighting with God. Don't fight with God. You're not going to win. And why would you fight with God anyway? His plan for you is better than your plan for yourself. But that's a description of many people right now. They're making their way in. It was a description of me at the ripe old age of 17. I came to Christ at the process of elimination. I looked at the life of my mother, the life of alcoholism, and I said, I don't want that life. I looked at my own life. Stupid decisions I made, partying, using drugs. I didn't want my life anymore. Well, what did that leave? Well, then there were the Christians. I don't want that life for sure. You know, they're kind of weird. But here was the problem with that narrative. I knew some of the people who had become Christians, and actually, they weren't weird. They were friends of mine, and I'd seen their lives change. So I had to kind of process that a little bit. And so one day I went to their meeting. You've heard my story many times, that they were meeting on the front lawn of my high school campus, Newport Harbor High. And I came across them, and I sat down close enough to sort of eavesdrop on their conversation. but not close enough where it looked like I was joining up with them. And I heard the gospel for the first time in a way that I understood. Suddenly, that portrait of Jesus that hung on my grandparents' house, I was making the connection. That's not just a historical figure, it's a real person. And that is the day Christ came into my life. But you see, the first part of conversion, the first part of coming to Christ, the Bible says is having your eyes open. What does that mean? It means that you suddenly realize, whoa, this is true. This is all true. Now, it's not enough to just have your eyes open. The next step is turning from darkness to light. So I can come to church and say, you know what? As you were speaking, I realized this is all true. I realize I need this. I realize I need Jesus in my life. That's good, but that doesn't mean you're there. You got to take the next step, you see. And the next step is I'm going to now believe in Jesus. And a lot of people have their eyes open, so to speak. They give intellectual assent to what we have said, but they don't act on it. Have you made that commitment to Christ yet? Only you can do it. And in a moment, we're going to pray, and I'm going to give you an opportunity to ask Christ to come into your life so you can have your sin forgiven. So you can know that when you die, you will go to heaven. And you can start discovering his amazing plan for your life. So you think about what you're going to do right now. Let's all pray. Father, I pray that you will speak to the heart of every person in this room. And if they do not yet know you, help them to see their need for you and help them to come to you and believe, we pray. Now while our heads are bowed and our eyes are closed and we're praying, maybe you've come here today and you've never asked Jesus Christ to come into your life. You have a big hole in your heart you've been trying to fill with all these things our culture says should make you happy, and it hasn't worked, has it? What you're looking for is Christ himself, and he will come and take residence in your heart and forgive you of all of your sin. But you must ask him in. Jesus says, I stand at the door of your life and I knock, and if you'll hear my voice and open the door, I'll come in. Do you want Jesus to come into your life? If you want Christ to come into your life today, if you want him to forgive you of your sin, if you want to know that when you die, you will go to heaven, wherever you are, I'm going to ask that you pray this prayer out loud after me. And this is where you're asking Jesus Christ to come into your life. The Bible says, whoever will call upon the name of the Lord will be saved. That's what you're doing right now. You're calling on the name of the Lord, and you'll hear and answer this prayer. Let's all bow our heads. Pray this out loud after me. Lord Jesus, I know that I'm a sinner, but I know that you're the Savior who died on the cross for my sin and rose again from the dead. I turn from my sin now, and I choose to follow you from this moment forward as my Savior and Lord, as my God and friend. Thank you for hearing this prayer and answering this prayer. In Jesus' name I pray. Amen.

0: 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Well, Pastor Greg, we're making available your new book called Am I Doing This Right? About relationships. And I was thinking about a movie I saw a long time ago, a famous line in the movie where the lady says, I love him. I love him for the man he wants to be. And I love him for the man he almost is. And I'm thinking the next line might have been, and I know I can fix him.
1: Oh, boy.
0: What do you say to the person who thinks that they can fix the person they're about to marry?
1: I don't think you should go into a marriage thinking you can fix a person. Newsflash, that guy you're going to fix, that girl you're going to repair, they may not get better. Mm. They may get worse. So, you know, you need to go into a marriage loving that person as they are. Yeah, maybe you'll help them improve a little bit here and there, and maybe they'll help you improve as well. But if you think you're going to turn them into a different person, you might be in for a big shock. And so, you know, I think that there needs to be that acceptance and that love and that give and take that goes into a strong and lasting marriage relationship. So don't marry a person as a project because you think you can fix them. Because it will not go well, very likely.
0: Mm. And you discuss that in your new book called Am I Doing This Right?
1: I do. Yes, it's a brand new book that's just come out. It's about relationships. It's about marriage. It's about family. It's even about singleness. And so it's a book for pretty much anyone out there that wants to have stronger relationships, but especially marriage in particular. And you know, it's built on biblical principles. If you listen to our program, A New Beginning, you know that everything is built on a text. I always start with a text. Here's what the Bible says. Here's the authoritative source. Now, how does this apply? Because I find that most people just want to know how to make these biblical principles work in day-to-day living. The great British preacher C.H. Spurgeon said, the sermon begins where the application begins. So I think people are just wanting to know how to make it work. And so this is a very practical book. It's kind of a fun book. There's some funny stories from our life. There's some hard times that we've gone through as well. We're just showing how God has been with us through our marriage, through thick and thin, through all the challenges and all the opportunities, and how you can build your marriage on a strong foundation and have a marriage that stands the test of time. Not where you're just enduring, but where you're actually flourishing. And so you're not trying to live a fairy tale marriage and they lived happily ever after, but rather discover biblically how you can live happily even after.
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1: The weekend is within sight, and it looks like it's going to be pretty nice, although there's just this sneaky little shower, maybe thunderstorm, hiding around every corner this weekend that you'll want to keep an eye out for.

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1: You know, in my car, I listen to the great music provided by our Christian stations. I normally listen to another Christian station. I got in my car today, and you guys were on the radio. I don't recall that I've changed the station. I just thought that it was an opportunity, maybe divine intervention. I love what you're doing on the air. May God bless you, and you guys keep doing the great work you're doing, and I appreciate it.

0: 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We're your married morning team, Karen and Jeremy, and Karen's got your morning motivator.
1: Have you seen a sunset that feels like it just stops your world? Last night, I saw one of those. I mean, it was so beautiful, you know, as the sun is going down, the sky's a light blue, and the light is reflecting off the clouds, kind of turning them this beautiful golden color. But a few moments later, as the sun continues to set, like the blues just get deeper and that golden color turns into a deep orange. And it's kind of one of those moments that makes you really stop and appreciate the moment. Like, you don't think about the laundry. You don't think about tomorrow. You don't think about what has to be done in the next 5 minutes. You just think about that sunset. And it really brings Psalm 19:1 alive that says, "The heavens declare the glory of God, and the skies proclaim the work of his hands." And you almost feel like in that moment, he has created that sunset just for you, saying, "Look what I can do. Look what I have prepared for you." And even if you missed it last night, the great news is there's going to be another one today.
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1: Happy Mother's Day weekend. 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
1: Jesus did all of this for you. He humbled himself in obedience to God, and he died a criminal's death on a cross. And therefore, God elevated him to the place of highest honor and gave him the name above all other names, that the name of Jesus every knee should bow in heaven and on earth and under the earth, and every tongue declare that Jesus Christ is Lord, to the glory of God the Father.

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1: Think about your coffee order. You know, if you order out somewhere, what do you ask them for? Jeremy, I know yours is really simple.
0: Coffee.
1: That's it.
0: In a cup. Hot.
1: Black. No yes. Cream, no sugar, nothing. Mine is more like grande vanilla sweet cream cold brew with light ice, extra sweet cream, and 3 pumps of vanilla. It's really complicated. Claire, producer Claire, what's yours?
2: Most of the time, mine is a hot chocolate.
1: Oh.
2: So not even coffee.
1: Well, I have figured out you have to be careful, and I learned this the hard way, with your coffee substitutions. If you decide you're going to make a drink healthier, which is what I was trying to do the other day, I decided, you know what? I know they use whole milk in this, and that's too many calories, so I'm going to ask them to use almond milk, because then it's not, you know, it's dairy-free. That'll probably be better. And instead of the normal pumps of syrup that I get, I'll just have them do one and reduce that. Mm-hmm. And then this topping they put on of it, that extra, I'll just have them do a very light little bit of the topping. So I got this drink, and I took a sip, and I've never drank water from a fish tank, but if I did, I suspect this is what it would have tasted like. It was so terrible. I ended up just pouring it out. I was like, well, it's literally $5 down the drain.
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1: When you think of Jonah and the whale or David and Goliath or Noah's Ark, those might feel like kids' stories. 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

0: Good morning. We're Karen and Jeremy, your married morning team on KCBI.
1: Mother's Day weekend. Thought we could have a little fun with that. This is called Mom Movie Trivia. Can you tell me the movie based on the movie's mom?
0: Okay.
1: Producer Claire is in with us, and Claire, we're going to start with you.
2: Let's do it.
1: You ready?
2: Yeah.
1: All right. Sally Field plays a mom who gives her son this tidbit of wisdom. Life is like a box of chocolates. You never know what you're going to get. What is the movie?
2: Forrest Gump.
1: Forrest Gump. All right. Now you know how to play mom movie trivia. Karen.
0: Okay.
1: In what movie does Catherine O'Hara play a mom who realizes that the family has left her youngest son at home while they travel to Paris?
0: Kevin! That would be Home Alone.
1: Home Alone! All right. Claire. Leah Thompson plays a mom in this movie where her son time travels in a car. What movie was it?
2: Back to the Future.
1: Back to the Future. All right. Those were the softballs.
0: Oh, boy.
1: Karen.
0: Okay.
1: Taraji P. Henson plays a young widow raising her three daughters while working at NASA as a brilliant mathematician to help America put a man on the moon.
0: Oh, love this movie.
1: What movie is it?
0: Hidden Figures.
1: Hidden Figures, yeah.
2: So good.
1: Claire. Sandra Bullock won an Oscar in 2010 for playing a tenacious mom who takes in a homeless boy who grows up to become an NFL football player. What movie is it?
2: The Blind Side.
1: Yeah. I thought that might be hard. Okay, final one. Karen.
0: Okay.
1: Holly Hunter plays an animated mom of superhero children who has elastic powers herself.
0: The Incredibles.
1: Yay, you got it.

0: KCBI.
1: The enemy of this world may try to take a swing at you today. You can just remind him of 1 John 4:4, that because the Spirit lives in you, greater is he that is in me than he that is in this world.

0: Glad you're here today. We're Karen and Jeremy, KCBI.
1: If you've ever thought there's something in life that you would love to do or love to try or learn, but you think, maybe I'm too old for that. Like, yeah, I'm past that time.
0: Mm-hmm.
1: Nita is going to prove you wrong because she didn't even pick up pencils and start sketching until she was 70 years old. And she just loved it. She fell in love with it. And she actually found out she's pretty good at it.
0: Okay.
1: And so she says, whenever I find something inspiring, I just draw it. And oftentimes that can be a person. But it might be, she said, someone, you know, it could be in a store or I see something that's good to draw. I just can't help myself. I have to draw it. So I go up to people and I'll actually ask them, do you mind if I sketch you? And she said, all this time, I have never had anybody say no. So she has this whole collection of pictures that she's drawn, and she moved into a nursing home. And when some of the nursing staff saw her collection, they're like, you need to show these off to other people as well. So they got in touch with a local gallery, and the gallery said, yeah, we would love to display her artwork. So Nita just had her very first art showing at 99 years of age.
0: Whoa.
1: Yeah. She's been doing this now for almost 30 years. And everybody is loving her art. And she said, you know, you're never too old to find something meaningful.
2: I love that I can find truth. I love it when the teachers can break down the word and make it easy to understand.
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1: Hold on to those outdoor plans loosely. You never know what the Texas weather's going to bring, but on this Mother's Day weekend, looks like it's going to be nice, but there's just these chances for little thunderstorms all around this weekend.

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0: And good morning. We're Karen and Jeremy.
1: You can take confidence in the fact that the same God that never fails you will not fail you now. This is Yes, I Will on KCBI.

0: Thanks for hanging out today. We're Karen and Jeremy, KCBI.
1: Okay, Mother's Day weekend. Probably have gotten a card for your mom, hopefully. But, you know, you can go one of two ways when it comes to getting a card for somebody. You can go the funny, silly route, or you can go the very sweet, sentimental, I love you so much, you're the greatest route.
0: Right.
1: I have a tendency to kind of go back and forth between those two. Like, if one year I do the silly card, then I'm like, okay, next year I'll do the sentimental card. But I don't want to do too many sentimental or too many silly in a row. I feel like I need to mix it up. I don't know, Jeremy, if you ever feel that way, even not just about Mother's Day cards, but cards in general.
0: Well, I guess it feels like it's the personality of the mom receiving the card.
1: Yeah.
0: So if she's kind of a cut up and likes to have a lot of fun, I feel like the fun cards is where I would lean. I wouldn't necessarily feel like I would need to you know, mash it up.
1: Yeah. Producer Claire, what about you?
2: I feel like I got to balance it out. Like, if I get the funny card, my note in it has to be a little more sentimental.
1: But then
2: if I get the sentimental card, it's like, okay, I have the freedom to kind of crack a joke in here.
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11: But now we get to the question everybody's interested in. 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
12: 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Today on Pathway to Victory, Dr. Robert Jeffress opens Scripture to learn

0: we can and can't know about heaven. But first, let's take a moment to hear some important ministry updates.
1: Thanks, David, and welcome again to Pathway to Victory. 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But right now, let's dig into Scripture as our series called Perfect Ending concludes. My message today is titled, The Truth About Heaven.
2: As we conclude our series today on Bible prophecy, we're going to look at what we call the eternal state for believers. We're going to talk about what the Bible reveals to us about heaven. And so today, what I'm going to attempt to do, and you have on your outline, is I'm going to answer the 10 most frequently asked questions about heaven. The first and the foundational question is heaven an actual place, or is it simply a state of mind? Turn over to John 14 and look at verses 2 and 3. Now, this is Jesus teaching. He said, "In my Father's house are many dwelling places. If it were not so, I would have told you. For I go to prepare a place for you. And if I go and prepare a place for you, I will come again and receive you to myself, that where I am, there you may be also." The Bible doesn't stutter on this subject. Heaven is an actual place, not just a state of mind. Well, that leads to a second question. Well, where do Christians go then when they die? The moment a Christian dies, his spirit goes immediately into the presence of Jesus. And in that sense, he is in heaven. But that is not our final and eternal dwelling place. Ultimately, we will inhabit the new heaven and the new earth that are yet to be constructed. Well, that leads to a third question. Are you saying then, Pastor, that when people die, they go to a kind of purgatory until the end of time? Not at all. Not at all. When a Christian dies, he goes immediately into the presence of Jesus and experiences blessing while he awaits the new heaven and the new earth that will be his ultimate dwelling place. Question number 4. What is the difference between the millennial kingdom and the new heaven and new earth? What is the difference? Remember that Revelation 20 tells us that after Christ comes back to earth at his second coming, remember he bound Satan for 1,000 years and he reigns on the throne of David for 1,000 years. It is during this time that the earth experiences a renovation, not a recreation, a renovation. But then, as 2 Peter 3 says, after the millennium and after the white throne judgment, God will destroy this present heaven and earth. And look at Revelation 21, verses 1 to 3. John says, after the present heaven and earth were destroyed, he looked up and he saw this heavenly city, the New Jerusalem, coming down out of heaven to earth. And what I want you to understand is our ultimate dwelling place is not up there, is not some place in outer space. Our ultimate dwelling place is here on earth. And that leads to a fifth question. What kind of bodies will we inhabit in the new heaven, and will we know one another in heaven? I was on a radio program Friday, and the host was asking me all kinds of questions about the resurrection. Well, Pastor, what are our resurrected bodies going to be like? Are we going to have birthmarks if we have birthmarks in this life? Are those birthmarks going to carry over? What about if you've lost a limb? Are you going to be handicapped in the next life? I mean, are we going to know one another in heaven? All the answers to those questions come when we look at the resurrected body of Jesus Christ. And you find that his resurrection body in many ways was similar to his earthly body, but his body was also superior to his earthly body. And the same thing is going to be true for us. You say, well, that was Jesus. Why do you think that's going to be true of us? Because Colossians 1:18 says, remember, Jesus is the prototokos. He is the prototype of those who are going to be raised from the dead. He is the firstborn, the prototokos of all creation. Question number 6, well, what age will we be in heaven? Have you ever wondered that? What age will we be in heaven? If you're 10 on earth, will you be 10 in heaven forever and ever? If you're a senior adult, when you die and go to heaven, are you going to be looking for the branch office of the AARP at the pearly gates, you know? The real question is, what age are we going to be in heaven? Some people have postulated that, well, perhaps we're going to be the same age Jesus was when he started his ministry. We're all going to be 30 years old. That's complete conjecture. The fact is, we don't know what age we will be in heaven. But now we get to the question everybody's interested in. Number 7, will there be animals in heaven? And specifically, will my pet be in heaven? I can't tell you the number of people who ask me that question about will our pets be with us in heaven. Let's see what the Bible says about the place of animals in heaven. First of all, Isaiah chapter 11 is a description of the millennium, the renovated earth, when Christ reigns for 1,000 years. And yes, the Bible teaches that there will be animals present during the millennium. But after Revelation 21 and 22, when you get to the destruction of the present heaven and earth and the creation of the new heaven and earth, you find no mention of animals in the New Jerusalem, no mention of them anywhere. Does that mean they're not here? Not necessarily. However, if there are animals in the new heaven and the new earth, most probably they are not our pets today that have been resurrected to new life. If you turn over to Ecclesiastes chapter 3, Solomon makes that point very clear. For the fate of the sons of men and the fate of beasts is the same. As one dies, so dies the other. Indeed, they all have the same breath, and there is no advantage of man over beast, for all is vanity. They all come to go to the same place. They all came from dust, and they shall all return to dust. But then he goes on to say in verse 21, who knows that the breath of a man ascends upward and the breath of the beast ascends downward to the earth? Here's the difference. The breath, the spirit of a man ascends to heaven. There is an eternality of man that is not true of animals. If there are animals in the new heaven and the new earth, there are going to be new animals that God has created, probably not our resurrected pets. Number 8, will there be marriage in heaven? Will there be marriage to heaven? If I've been married for 60 years here on earth, am I going to be married to the same person in heaven? What does the Bible say about that? Turn over to Luke 20. Now, that's a question the Bible answers very, very clearly. Remember, a group of the Sadducees, who didn't even believe in an afterlife, decided to play their own version of Ask the Rabbi to try to stump Jesus with a question in order to trick him. And the question was this. They said, Jesus, suppose a woman is married 7 different times, 7 different men, and she dies in the next life, whose wife will she be? They thought they had really stumped the Lord. Not at all. Look at verse 34 of Luke 20. And Jesus said to them, the sons of this age marry and are given in marriage, but those who are considered worthy to attain to that age and the resurrection from the dead neither marry nor are given in marriage, for neither can they die anymore, for they are like angels and are sons of God, being sons of the resurrection. Jesus is simply saying in our resurrected bodies, we are like angels in this aspect. We're not going to marry, and therefore we're not going to procreate. We will not be married to other people in heaven. Now, if the thought that you're not going to be married, or the thought that Fido isn't going to be with you in heaven, causes you a lot of angst, remember this. Heaven is going to be a place of complete joy. God knows exactly what you need to be happy, and there's not going to be anything lacking in heaven, the Bible tells us. Well, that begs the question then, question number 9, what are we going to do in heaven? What are we going to spend eternity doing? Now, we know the picture of, you know, floating on a cloud, plucking the harp. That's a mischaracterization of heaven. But you know what I found is even some Christians, many Christians, don't understand exactly what we're going to be doing in heaven. We had a guest preacher one time, and he started kind of getting on the congregation a little bit, and he said, you know, those of you who can't even sit through a 2-hour worship service, how in the world do you think you're going to enjoy heaven when all we're going to do is worship God? There are a few scattered amens, but not real enthusiastic. Because frankly, we're all just being honest here. The thought of doing nothing for all eternity except worshiping God is kind of boring. No, you're not going to admit to that, but you're thinking it. That's kind of boring. We're going to do nothing but worship God? Listen to this. While worship is certainly going to be a primary activity in heaven, it's not going to be our only activity in heaven. The Bible says not only are we going to be worshiping, we're going to be working in heaven. The fact is, God created us to do more than worship. God created us to work. And the reason God created us to work is we are made in His image. God is a worker. He created us to work. And listen to me, worship and work are not mutually exclusive. You can be worshiping while you work. You know, a perfect illustration of that is in the Garden of Eden. Adam and Eve, think about this. Before the fall, they had a perfect relationship with God that was untainted by sin. They were enjoying perfect fellowship with God. But did they just sit around the garden singing hymns and praying 24/7? No. Genesis 2:15 says God gave them a job. You are to cultivate the garden and to keep it. They worked and they worshiped at the same time. And the same thing is true for us. We're going to be doing more than singing hymns and praying all day. I would say all day and all night, but there's not going to be any night. It's just going to be all day. God has responsibilities for us. You say, where do you get that? 2 Timothy 2:12, if we endure with Him, we shall reign with Him. Or Revelation 22, verse 5, we shall reign with Him forever and ever and ever. In Matthew chapter 25, Jesus talked about the parable of the talents. And He was teaching us that dependent upon our faithfulness in this life, we will receive responsibilities in the next life. Some will rule over planets, some will rule over stars, some will rule over galaxies. Now, Paul said, one day we will judge angels. God will give us responsibilities to carry out throughout all eternity, and we will find fulfillment in doing that. And remember, all of the impediments that keep us from enjoying work in this life, tired bodies, strained relationships, government regulations, all those things will be removed in the next life so that we can enjoy work as God intended us to enjoy it. We will be working in heaven. Question number 10, and I get this all the time, are Christians in heaven right now aware of what's going on earth? Are Christians in heaven aware of what's happening on earth? And I think the Bible answers that question with an affirming yes. At least to some extent, people in heaven know what's happening on earth. Where do I find this idea that people in heaven know what's going on earth? Well, think about Abraham in Luke chapter 16. He was with the Lord, but he was aware of the rich man's suffering. Or in Revelation chapter 6, verse 10, jot down that passage. The picture here is during the Great Tribulation. The tribulation saints, that is those Christians who have died because of their faith, their spirits are in heaven, are looking down at what is happening on earth during the Great Tribulation. And notice what they cry out. They said, oh Lord, how long will you refrain from judging and avenging our blood on those who dwell upon the earth? In other words, during the tribulation, people in heaven are going to be able to look down. They will see the calamity on the earth and they're going to say, Lord, how long are you going to allow this to happen before you bring judgment? So the Bible is clear, at least to some extent, that people in heaven are aware of what is happening on earth. And of course, that brings up a related question. What does that mean then that Christians in heaven are going to experience grief in heaven when we see our loved ones being consigned to hell? Have you ever wondered that? I mean, how is it going to be possible if I have a friend or a loved one who is suffering and being tormented in hell forever? How could I ever possibly enjoy heaven? Revelation chapter 21, verse 4. John says, "And God shall wipe away every tear from their eyes." And this takes place after the great white throne judgment, after unbelievers are cast into the lake of fire. After that time, John says, God wipes away every tear from our eyes. How could that be possible if we know loved ones are suffering in hell? In 2 Thessalonians chapter 1, we find an interesting description of what happens when the Lord returns. You know, when the Lord was here the first time on earth, the Bible says he wept over the lost. He cried over Jerusalem. He was grieved over the prospect of people going to hell. But 2 Thessalonians 1 says, when the Lord comes the second time, he will come dealing out retribution against unbelievers. And there'll be no tears. There'll be no grieving on his part as he renders judgment to unbelievers. And in 2 Thessalonians 1:10, it says, and after he does that, Christ will be marveled at among those who have believed. That is, when we witness Christ punishing evildoers, we won't be second-guessing him. We won't be arguing with him that he's being unjust. Instead, we will marvel at what he has done. I think what the scripture is saying is this. When we see life from God's perspective, when we are with him and understand the true righteousness of God and the true awfulness of sin, and we realize that every person who is consigned to hell deserves to be there because they have rejected Christ, that will cause every tear, every bit of remorse to be wiped away. I don't understand that completely, but I like what J.I. Packer wrote one time when he said, other people's hell will not veto our heaven. The Bible says, on that day, God will wipe away every tear from our eyes. There shall no longer be any death or mourning or crying or pain, for the old things will have passed away. Just think, no more broken relationships, no more all-night vigils at the hospital, no more standing over the grave of a loved one. All of that will be gone forever. I don't know about you, but that's enough to make me want to push away the spinets and carrots and go for the bluebell right now. Aren't you ready for heaven right now when you think about that? But the fact is, God still has some very real responsibilities he wants us to carry out here on earth before we go to heaven. But the fact that this life is so unpleasant right now only is going to make heaven taste that much better. But listen to this, the reverse is also true. Knowing what awaits us makes this life more bearable. Paul said it this way, he said, for what we go through in this life, it is a light, momentary affliction compared to the eternal glory that awaits us. You know, one of the greatest criticisms against the teaching of Bible prophecy, very few churches today even talk about the subject of prophecy anymore, but one of the frequent criticisms is, well, Bible prophecy has nothing to do with everyday life. Haven't you heard people say, oh, they're so heavenly minded, they're no earthly good? Well, look, the Bible never divorces the truth of the next life from our responsibility in this life. Listen to Peter's words in 2 Peter 3:11 to 12. Since all these things are to be destroyed in this way, what sort of people ought you to be in holy conduct and godliness, looking for and hastening the coming day of the Lord? I mean, think about this, folks. Shouldn't the truth of the rapture, the fact that we're going to be caught up one day to meet the Lord in the air and we're going to leave everything behind, shouldn't that affect our attitude toward our material possessions right now? No, we're going to have to let go of it one day. Shouldn't it loosen our grip on those material possessions right now? Shouldn't the fact that you and I are going to stand one day before the judgment seat of Christ and give an account for every word, every action, every attitude, shouldn't that have some impact on how we live right now? C.S. Lewis talked about the value of being heavenly minded, of focusing on the future, I close with this. He said, hope is one of the theological virtues. This means that a continual looking forward to the eternal world is not, as some modern people think, a form of escapism or wishful thinking, but it's one of those things a Christian is meant to do. It does not mean that we are to leave the present world as it is. If you read history, you'll find that the Christians who did the most for the present world were just those who thought most of the next world. It is since Christians have largely ceased to think about the other world that they have become so ineffective in this one. Aim at heaven, and you'll get earth thrown in. Aim at earth, and you'll get neither. Living in anticipation of that perfect ending that awaits every believer in Christ is the strongest motivation I know of for living a God-centered life beginning today. Well, this concludes our in-depth teaching series on future events and the end times. And let me urge you to take a few moments right now to request the materials we've prepared on your behalf to help you understand God's plan for your future. I'm especially eager to place my brand new book, Ask Dr. Jeffress About the End Times, into your hands. I'm sure you'd agree, we are living through days that are shaking people to their core. Uncertainty is everywhere. And yet, for the Christian who understands God's prophetic plan, these days need not produce anxiety. In my book, I answer 20 of the most pressing questions about God's plan for the future. 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Recently, I heard from Susan, who listens in Florida, and she said, Pastor Jeffress' perfect ending has been so insightful. 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Thanks so much. Here's David to tell you more.
0: 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I'm David J. Mullins, wishing you a great weekend. Then join us again next week for a series called Courageous, 10 Strategies for Thriving in a Hostile World. 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
8: 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He has delivered us from the domain of darkness and transferred us to the kingdom of his beloved Son, in whom we have redemption, the forgiveness of sins. Colossians 1:13-14. Did you know that you used to be in the domain of darkness? It sounds harsh, but Scripture says we were born as enemies of God, children of wrath by our nature, living in darkness. Because our hearts were selfishly turned inward, there was no way we could find our way to God in the darkness. But God knew our need, and his heart was set on rescue. He sent his Son Jesus to pay our enormous sin debt. He forgave us, redeemed us, and granted us a new heart that was turned toward him. God crossed enemy lines to adopt his enemies into his eternal kingdom family. What a good father. He's where the joy is.
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11: Occasionally, but very rarely, life delivers moments that clearly feel monumental, even providential. It's as though God orchestrated all the key elements, like stars lining up in the skies, and something dramatic occurs that changes history forever. Today on Insight for Living, Chuck Swindoll describes one such moment. In his biographical study of Esther, he'll show us how this woman of strength and dignity walked hand in hand with destiny. Chuck is teaching from the first and second chapter of the book that bears her name, and he titled today's message, There She Goes, Miss Persia.
12: God not only moves in unusual ways, he also moves, I'm convinced, on uneventful days. I think he is just as involved in the mundane events as he is in the miraculous. I believe his hand is in it all. Let me illustrate from the scriptures a perfect example of an unknown young woman whose life had nothing to do with the events we're going to spend our time looking at for the next number of minutes. And yet in God's tapestry, he was weaving together an unknown orphaned young woman into the life of the most powerful man in the Persian Empire. My Bible is open to one of the most least read sections of the scriptures, the book of Esther. Like the story begins, now it took place in the days of Ahasuerus, the same one who reigned from India to Ethiopia over 127 provinces. He gave a banquet. Now, there's nothing new about banquets in nobility. That's common, standard operating procedure. He gave a banquet, however, that was like no other banquet. Observe the size of it. It was for all his princes and attendants, army officers of Persia, so there was military brass as well as nobility, the nobles and the princes of his provinces being in his presence, when he displayed the riches of his royal glory and the splendor of his great majesty for many days. Now look, 180 days. We're talking 6 months of banqueting. He invited, however, another group and a larger group to a second banquet on the heels of the first. When those days were completed, we read in verse 5, the same king gave another banquet and it lasted 7 days. It was for all the people who were present in Susa, the capital, from the greatest to the least in the court of the garden of the king's palace. So now he opens the doors and lets anybody in, from the least to the greatest. And they must have come by the hundreds, maybe by the thousands. Think of that place. 7 days. Drinks were served in golden vessels of various kind, and the royal wine was plentiful according to the king's bounty. Hold nothing back. Bring it on. Let them have all they want for 7 days. This went on. The queen wasn't there. Apparently, in the king's orders, there would not be the presence of Queen Vashti and her friends. So verse 9 tells us she gave a banquet for the women in the palace which belonged to King Ahasuerus. So in another part of this palace, she held her banquet. On the seventh day, when the heart of the king was merry with wine, the guy was soused. He was drunk. And while he was in this drunken, unrestrained mental state, he makes a command to his wise men, that are at least listed here, the 7 eunuchs who served in his presence. And this is what he commanded. They were to bring Queen Vashti before the king, her royal crown, the original says turban, whatever. She was to wear her royal headpiece in order to display her beauty to the people and the princes, for she was beautiful. You can count on this. When scripture says she's beautiful, it really means it. It isn't trying to show favor toward her because she's a queen. If she was ugly, it would probably say she was ugly. But when it says she's beautiful, it means she was a knockout. And she was to come wearing her royal headdress, and she was to display her beauty for all of his half-drunk friends to see. Now, some Jewish scholars wrestle with what this means. Some suggest it simply meant she was to come unveiled, which would have been scandal enough in a Persian court. Others suggest that she was to come wearing only her crown, which would have been another kind of scandal. She said no. Queen Vashti, verse 12, refused to come at the king's command. Alexander White, a writer of Old Testament and New Testament characters, does a masterful job with the book of Esther, lifting a little section from what he has written. Whatever the royal order that came to her out of the banqueting hall exactly was, the brave queen refused to obey it. Her beauty was her own and her husband's. It was not for open show among hundreds of half-drunk men. I shall leave this part of the unsavory story veiled up in all the restrained and dignified language of the sacred writer. Doesn't that sound like something written in the 19th century? Isn't that beautiful? I won't let my imaginations run wild. Well, not being Alexander White, I did, and... I'll tell you what, I admire Vashti. I admire Queen Vashti. Since when does submission mean that the wife is a sexual pawn in the carnal desires of her husband, no matter what they may be? It was never God's design that a wife submit to whatever extreme whims a husband may entertain. To carry out evil desires from his mind is to rob a woman of her dignity and to display her before a public that would have nothing in mind but lust is not submission, it's slavery. And it's still slavery. And it isn't right. And I applaud Vashti for her courageous decision. Marriage does not give a husband the right or the license to fulfill his basest fantasies by using his wife as a thing. I think I'm about unshockable, having been in ministry, but every once in a while I have to suck in my breath in a bit of shock when I hear what some men demand of their wives, calling it submission. It is really a shame. Be careful, men, what you command of the woman God has given you. Be certain that it doesn't assault her dignity as a person and turn a lovely human being into a sexual thing for you or for others to watch. Well, Queen Vashti's words enraged the king. He absolutely couldn't stand it. Remember, he's drunk. Verse 12 tells us the king became very angry and his wrath burned within him. Naturally, in this condition, he's got men around who want to do nothing more than please him, regardless of what it would require. And so he said to the wise men who understood the times, men who were close to him, and they are described, or at least they are named in verse 14, not to be confused with the eunuchs mentioned earlier. Those who were close to him, seven princes of Persia and Media who had access to the king's presence and sat in the first place in the kingdom, these would be his cabinet, his advisors, if a king would ever submit to such. His question is, according to law, what is to be done with Queen Vashti? Because she did not obey the command of King Ahasuerus delivered by the eunuchs. What are we going to do? What's our game plan? In the presence of the king and the princes, Memucan said this. By the way, one of my sources, interesting enough, said there's extra biblical literature to prove that Memucan had trouble at home. And he naturally would use this as an opportunity to give his wife a message indirectly stamped with the signet of the king's ring. And so he said, Queen Vashti has wronged not only the king, but all the princes and all the peoples who are in all the provinces of King Ahasuerus. I would say that's a little overreaction, wouldn't you? But he says it nevertheless. The queen's conduct will become known to all the women, causing them to look with contempt on their husbands, saying, King Ahasuerus commanded Queen Vashti to be brought into his presence, and she didn't come. You see, the fear, obviously, is that before long, all women will be doing what Queen Vashti has done, and the men will lose control of their wives. And this day, the ladies of Persia and Media who have heard of the queen's conduct will speak in the same way to all the king's princes. And there will be plenty of contempt and anger. Can't you hear this all men's gathering as they are all agree? Yeah, that's right, man. My wife's like that. Man, she hears about Vashti. She's going to go nuts. She's already a rebel, but she's going to get absolutely out on and on and on. And finally, he's got the king all ready for his suggestion. If it pleases the king, let a royal edict be issued by him. And let it be written in the laws of the Medes and the Persians. Remember, that's the law that's never changed. So that it cannot be repealed that Vashti should come no more into the presence of King Ahasuerus. Now, that was his right. He certainly had the right to say, that's it, curtains. You've seen the last of me, lady. You're gone. So directly, this edict had to do with his own home and his own marriage. But he goes further. Let the king give her royal position to another who is more worthy than she. Now, right about now, you're probably thinking, what in the world does all of this have to do with righteous things? I mean, I am trying to find Esther in this book, and I can't find. All I've got is a banquet and a king and more than 6 months of drinking and display of carnal appetites. And wait a minute. Remember what we said? God not only moves in mysterious ways, he moves in mundane days. His hand is not removed from this scene. Did you notice what I just read? Vashti will be gone, and let the king give her position to another more worthy than she. Enter Esther. But what you have to remember is that Esther doesn't have the foggiest idea of this little chamber of men with their little minds working out their little frustrations regarding their own homes. Esther is about her business, living her life just like your daughter and mine, or your son and mine, or you and I are living our lives today, knowing nothing of a chamber where they are meeting that will have something to do, quite possibly, with our entire future. This is the beauty of the Christian life. This is the wonder of God's sovereignty. He works in these remarkable ways, moving and pushing and changing minds until he brings even, let me say it, out of the most carnal and secular of settings, a decision that will set our course anew. We're going to see that all the way through this book, and I love it. So little is said of this. We live in such an ultra-Christian mentality that we think God is asleep when it comes to nations, or God is out of touch when it comes to carnal banquets, or God wrings his hands when it comes to godless rulers who make decisions that are so unfair, in fact, so rash and even stupid. Trust me. God is at work, even in an ancient scene like Persia. Look at verse 20. They go a little further in the edict than I think would be practically possible to require. When the king's edict, which he shall make, is heard throughout all his kingdom, great as it is, then all women will give honor to their husbands, great and small. I'm not sure about that. And this word pleased the king and the princes, and the king did as Memucan proposed. He sent letters to all the king's provinces, to each province according to its script, and to every people according to their language. Notice what it says. Every man shall be the master in his own house, and the one who speaks in the language of his own people. He'll be in charge, and he will speak for the family. Now, I want to ask you a question. Since when did a letter from the king make any wife submissive? Okay? I'm all for submission, as long as it's biblical kind of submission. I'm all for the husband being the leader of the home, as long as it's God's kind of leader, set forth in Scripture, not some wild, fundamentalistic concept of leadership and submission. I'm all for those roles, and I believe in them, and I preach them every chance I get. But the perversion of such, or the requirement of such, always amazes me. Since when did legislation bring about submission? Certainly from some king no one had ever met, or very few of them. Nevertheless, it goes out, and the plan begins to unfold. Back to Alexander White. Let us take heed to note that the sacred writer's whole point is this, that the divine hand was, all the time, overruling Ahasuerus' brutality, Vashti's brave womanliness, and Esther's beauty. And her elevation into Vashti's vacant seat, all this, more than all this, to work together for the deliverance and the well-being of the remnant of Israel that still lay dispersed in the vast empire of Persia. Wow, is that great? God's heart is on his people, a remnant in Persia, away from Zion. He must preserve them from extinction. That requires decisions from the top, and that requires one of his people to be there, namely Esther, who will someday be sitting beside Ahasuerus, whom she doesn't even know today. After these things, the next chapter begins. For a moment, if you will allow me, put your index finger here at Esther 2 and turn ahead to Proverbs chapter 21. Job, Psalms, Proverbs 21. There it is. Verse 1. Here is a verse that is seldom mentioned, but it needs to be underscored today. The king's heart is like channels of water in the hand of the Lord. He turns it wherever he wishes. Beautiful. Here's King Ahasuerus, who is written on the stones that have been unearthed, the king of the world. And all he is a little tributary in the hands of Almighty God. He will move his heart wherever he, capital H, wishes. And I got news for all of us, in case we've forgotten, God is in no hurry. You've discovered that, haven't you? You know, we all think if God's in this, he'll change things. Like, within an hour or so. Certainly by sundown. Absolutely by the end of the week. No. I've said nothing about timing. God does not go by the human clock. Compared to the works of mankind, God is extremely deliberate and painfully slow. He moves ever so slowly. I'm not original in this, but God's wheels grind slowly and exceedingly fine. Don't worry. Get a big picture today. Put your anxieties on hold. God is at work. If he is able to move the heart of the king like little channels and of water coming from the reservoir, then believe me, he's able to reshape and rechannel lives that right now you think are long gone, lost, and calling their own shots. No, not at all. Now, Esther chapter 2. Quickly now, back to Esther chapter 2. After these things, that's enough to make you go back to sleep. Having done all of this, we're back to the palace. So what? After what things? Oh, wait a minute. When you read your Bibles, pay attention to little particles, to opening lines, to that which the average reader would say, let's get on to what's exciting. Pause and look. I did that. I've been studying this for some time, and I found that after these things is pregnant with meaning. It is full of truth. Remember what I told you to put on the back burner in chapter 1? In the third year of his reign. Now, when I read after these things, I thought, well, fourth year of his reign. How about the end of the third year of his reign? And I began to read through the chapter, and I didn't find any help until I came to verse 16 of chapter 2, where Esther, who wins the Miss Persia contest, Esther is taken to King Ahasuerus to his royal palace in the 10th month, which is the month Tebeth, in the 7th year of his reign. You're telling me 4 years have gone by in between chapters 1 and 2. So I thought, what happened during those 4 years? Learn a little history. Ahasuerus, also known as King Xerxes, reigned, and you count backwards because it's B.C., from 486 to 465 B.C. 486 to 465. The events of chapter 1 must have happened 483, because it's in the third year. The events of chapter 2 must have occurred 479, since it's 7 years from when he begins, right? What happened in 480, 479? Well, that's a great question. I'm glad you asked. History books tell us that this particular king, whom the books call Xerxes, and I quote, made an ambitious but disastrous attempt to conquer Greece. He returned defeated. So, after these things, he led an expedition to wipe out this growing giant on the surface, Greece, and he was defeated. And like a dog that's been whipped, he tucked his tail between his legs and went yiping back to Susa, the capital, lonely. And he opened the doors of the palace. And there was no lovely wife to greet him with arms outstretched. No comforting words of understanding. For the first time, he has been defeated on the battlefield. There's nothing good on the stove in the kitchen. And he's lonely.
11: Xerxes returned from his greatest defeat to an empty palace, a king that was powerful beyond measure, but he was profoundly alone. It's a reminder that position and possessions never fill the hollow places that only God can reach. 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
5: What place does the Bible hold in your heart? 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Your answer has eternal implications. Today on Turning Point, Dr. David Jeremiah turns to the 19th Psalm, which shares three ways God reveals Himself to us. From the series, God, I Need Some Answers, here's David to introduce his message, How Can One Book Change My Life?
6: You know, throughout history, people have looked everywhere for God, in nature, in legends, in gurus, even within themselves. God has revealed Himself in some of those ways, but without knowing what to look for, we may mistake a false God for a true God. And that's why we need to know what the Bible says and how we can use this book we call the Bible as a guide for life. And I've watched it happen over 50-plus years of ministry. I've watched this book literally change the lives of people. And it will do the same for anyone who will begin to utilize its truth in the proper way. This truth is based in our lesson today on Psalm 19. So if you have your Bible, you should find your place there. You will discover it's very powerful and will help you in your life. 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We have prepared some of the great truths of five of the great Psalms, and this book is 200 pages of really practical information to help you have a flourishing life. 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Just ask for your copy when you send your gift, and it will be on its way. Here is part one of How Can One Book Change My Life?
7: After captivating an audience at Yale University, the late novelist Ayn Rand was asked by a reporter, "What's wrong with the modern world?" Without a moment's hesitation, she replied, quote, "Never before has the world been so desperately asking for answers to crucial questions, and never before has the world been so frantically committed to the idea that no answers are possible." To paraphrase the Bible, wrote this agnostic, the modern attitude is, "Father, forgive us, for we know not what we are doing, and please don't tell us." End of quote. Pretty perceptive statement for an acknowledged agnostic. Many of us would criticize her, but we must be careful, because if we're honest, we would all admit that there's a part of all of us that do want a word from God, but we're really not sure we want the word of God.

0: We know enough to own a Bible, but not enough for the Bible to own us. We pay the Bible lip service, but we fail to give it life service. Survey that was taken by the Barna Research Organization pointed out that only 18% of those who call themselves born-again Christians read the Bible every day. In fact, more frightening than that, when they finished the survey, they discovered that 23% of those who profess to be Christians say they never read the Bible at all, ever. In a world where the only absolute is the idea that there are no absolutes, we really need to recover the realization that God has spoken and there is absolute truth. No wonder some wag said that the worst dust storm in history would happen if all the church members who were neglecting their Bibles dusted them off simultaneously. I don't know if that's true or not, but that's a possibility. The thing I'm encouraged about today as I read this psalm is that God has not left us without answers. He has revealed himself to us. Isn't that incredible? That the God who created the world, the God who is our creator, has taken the time and the effort to reveal himself to us so that we could know him. In fact, this psalm is about God's revelation of himself to man. It's wonderful as it points out the three areas where God has chosen to reveal himself. First of all, God has revealed himself in the skies, says the psalmist. Then he has revealed himself in the scriptures. And finally, and most practically, God has revealed himself in our very soul. The progress of the psalm is from God's natural revelation in the world to God's specific revelation in his word. There is not a better testimony to God's love for his people than the 19th psalm, which tells us how God has loved us and how he has revealed himself to us. In the skies, we see his glory. In the scriptures, we see his greatness. And in our soul, we sense his grace. So I want you to walk with me through the words of this psalm today as we ask ourselves the question, how could one book change anybody's life? Before we get to that book, we need to walk past that revelation of God in glory in the skies. We've all memorized, if we've been to church very long, some of these words. The heavens declare the glory of God, and the firmament shows his handiwork. And in the 8th psalm, it talks about the moon and the stars. Somebody said, that's the night psalm. In this psalm, it talks about the sun in the heavens. That's the day psalm. Whether it's night or day, God, through his creation, has revealed himself to us. And while this is not the main focus of what I want to share with you today, we can't pass over these 6 verses without making some observations about God's revelation of himself in the skies. Please note, first of all, that this revelation is an undeniable message. He says, in the heavens and in the firmament, he has shown forth his handiwork. The word firmament really means the expanse of God's creation. It's as if God has written in the sky, everywhere you look, a finger that points back to the Creator, so that no matter where you go in this great universe, all you have to do is but look up, and there is an undeniable testimony to the Creator God. Not only is this revelation of God in the skies an undeniable message, but read on and discover that it's an unending message. It says, night unto night and day unto day, God showeth forth his power. It's like the day takes the glory of God and hands it off to the night. And the night lets it shine, and when it's finished, it hands it off back to the day. So whether it's day or night, God is always sending out his message that he is the powerful creator of the world. Not only is it undeniable and unending, but it is universal. Read what the psalm says. There is no speech, says the psalmist, nor language where their voice is not heard. Their line is gone out throughout all the earth, and their words to the end of the world. In the New Testament, the writers pick up on the 19th Psalm, especially Paul in the book of Romans. And he's trying to demonstrate in his writing in Romans chapter 1 that all of the world is guilty before God. One of the most often asked questions, especially if you get into college groups where people feel like can really go for your jugular vein as a teacher, they want to know about the heathen in Africa. They want to know about the people who've never heard about Jesus Christ in India or in some part of the globe where the world message of the gospel has not been spoken. And you know what Paul said? Paul said in Romans chapter 1 and verse 20, "For since the creation of the world, his invisible attributes are clearly seen, being understood by the things that are made, even his eternal power and Godhead, so that," says the writer, "they are without excuse." I don't pretend to comprehend all of that, but I've read enough stories from the mission field. I've read enough testimony from men and women who've gone to places where nobody has ever told them about Jesus Christ. And as they have, in their animistic ways, tried to worship the sun and the stars, the moon, they've come to the realization that there has to be something beyond that, something behind it. And in their searching for the truth behind the creation, God has brought them into an encounter with the gospel message of Jesus Christ. What Paul is saying is that there's enough revelation in God's creative work so that if man would just follow the revelation God has given him, it would take him to the knowledge of who God is. But what have we done? Once again, Paul says, we've taken the creation and we've worshiped the creation instead of the Creator. And so all over the world, wherever you see pagan people, you see them bowing down to the sun, bowing down to the moon, worshiping the stars. And by the way, we worship the stars in this country, don't we? Well, the psalmist wants us to understand that God has spoken in the skies and he's told us the story of his glory. Not only is it an undeniable message and an unending message, but it is universal. It is everywhere. In fact, I love what the psalmist has said. He says, "Their line has gone throughout all the earth and their words to the end of the world." This is the surveyor's line. And the psalmist gives us the picture of the surveyor surveying all the world. And when he finished surveying all the world, there's no place where God's testimony in his creative work has not been preached. I wish I had time to talk to you about the center of the psalmist's picture in the sun, S-U-N. But we must hasten on to the next section. God's wonderful message told in the glory of the skies. But secondly, God's wonderful message told in the greatness of the scriptures. Beginning at verse 7, the psalmist switches his gear from talking about the creation into talking about the written word. "The law of the Lord is perfect, converting the soul. The testimony of the Lord is sure, making wise the simple." And if you read those verses again, you will discover that there are six groups of three. The psalmist is clever and creative in helping us to understand how powerful is this book we call the Bible. He tells us, first of all, that it is a book which cannot be described in one word. So go down through your Bible and look at the words he uses. He talks about the law and the testimony and the statutes and the commandments and the fear and the judgments. These are all the titles of the Word of God which are listed for us here in the 19th Psalm. Down through the centuries, the Bible has always been something that has been hated and scorned. It is something that has created a great deal of opposition, and men have gone out of their way to try to abolish it. Voltaire's satire and Ingersoll's slander and Hitler's soldiers and Bishop Pike's skepticism, all of this has turned to be human hammers that are broken on the anvil of God's word. They wear themselves out on the Bible, and they never seem to get anywhere. Through the centuries, emperors have demanded the destruction of the Bible. Church leaders have placed their superstitious traditions over it. Smart seminary professors have written it off as being beneath their sophisticated scholarship. But the Bible, defiantly, victoriously, convincingly, still stands. The Bible's pages continue to tell the grace of God, and the message remains the only inerrant, infallible, complete revelation that man has ever gotten from his living God. And so today we look back on history and all the critics, and we realize that in a strange way, Moses has outlived Voltaire. And Isaiah has outlasted Ingersoll. And the apostles have outsmarted the agnostics. And the prophets have overpowered the professors. And the Bible still stands as God's wonderful message to man. The six titles tell us of the majesty of God's word. But after the six titles, after reading of the law and the testimony and the statute and the commandment and the fear and the judgments, we see the six descriptions. Read back through that text again and you will discover that here the Bible is described in six ways. It is perfect. It is sure. It is right. It is pure. It is clean. And it is true. I wish I had time to take every one of those descriptions and tell you all of the truth that's wrapped up in them. The Bible is perfect. The Bible is sure. You can count on it. The Bible is right. It's always right. The Bible is pure. The Bible is clean. And the Bible is true. The law, the testimony, the statutes, the commandments. Perfect, pure, clean, true. The psalmist literally uses 18 different expressions to try to get to our attention the importance of centering our thoughts on God's word. But the last six words have to do with its effectiveness. Does it really change your life? I mean, come on, Pastor. I know you're paid to say stuff like this, but does the Bible really change your life? I remember reading a story about an old lady who lived way back in the country. One day, there was a knock at her door, and it was a vacuum cleaner salesman. He came into her house and began to give the woman his high-pressure sales talk. He said, "Madam, I've got the greatest product you've ever seen. This vacuum cleaner will eat up anything. In fact, if I don't control it, it'll suck the carpet right off your floor." Before the woman could do anything or say anything, he said, "I want to give you a demonstration." He went over to the fireplace, scooped out some of the ashes, and threw them in the middle of the carpet. Then he took a bag that he carried in with him and some dirt and threw it on top of the ashes. Some more junk on top of that. And after making a thorough mess, he said, "Madam, I want you to watch this vacuum cleaner at work. I guarantee it will suck up everything I've thrown on your rug." The woman, kind of overwhelmed by this, stood there aghast, speechless. And the salesman went on to say, "Lady, if it doesn't suck up every bit of this, I will personally eat it all with a spoon." The woman looked at the salesman and finally found her voice. She said, "Well, sir, start eating. We ain't got no electricity." I wish I could have been there to watch, don't you? Somebody always needs to get caught like that when they do that sort of thing. But it kind of reminds me that before you pitch a product, you better be dead sure you can deliver, right? For whatever reason. Let me tell you, I am absolutely certain about what I'm going to say to you about the scripture. I know this is true. This is what the Bible will do for you. The psalmist says, it will restore your soul. Refreshing your inner life like food does your body. The King James says, converting the soul. And that reminds us that there is no way that you can even come to know God apart from the scriptures. But the one thing the Bible will do for you that you can't find any other book that will ever do for you is the Bible will deal with your soul. The Bible will deal with the real you, not the external facade that you walk around in, but the real you. The Bible will get down deep into where you live and help you to understand who you are. And if you take it at face value, you will discover that this book begins to refresh you and restore you. Sometimes there's a little bit of tearing down first, isn't there? Sometimes the Bible has to tear out all that's bad so that it can begin to build up that which is good. But I promise you that I know this book will do that. It will restore your soul. Keep reading. Not only will it restore your soul, but the Bible will renew your mind. The psalmist says that it makes wise the simple. It gives practical guidance to the inexperienced. Did you know, men and women, that there is wisdom in this book for every situation you face? I found help in this book for my family. I found help in this book for my financial challenges. I found help in this book for health, believe it or not. The book has some very interesting principles about health. I found help in this book about discipline. I've discovered some hard truths in this book about the fact that the Christian life doesn't just descend upon you, that godliness comes through discipline. This book makes you wise. The psalmist says, it will rejoice your heart, bringing delight and pleasure to you when you obey it. It rejoices your heart. You know, I've understood that a lot more in recent days than ever before. Do you know this book is filled with truth that sometimes it just kind of explodes in your heart and you cannot contain yourself? I sometimes go to a special place, and I'm not going to tell you where it is, but I have a special place that I go to. It's beautiful. Beautiful water and mountains. I go there to read the Bible and to pray. And you know what? Sometimes when I've been reading the Bible and I'm all there by myself, I forget where I am. And I start having a party. I get so excited about what I've read. I just want to shout and sing and beep the horn. I don't know, you know, just whatever you can do. Because the Word of God rejoices your heart. Oh, I know there are times when the Word of God works you over, but there are also many times when you study the Bible and really come to grips with its truth. It just gets in your soul and it makes you happy. And if you haven't known that, it's because you haven't gotten into the book. Keep reading. What else will it do? It renews your mind. It rejoices your heart. It'll refocus your vision. The psalmist says that the Bible enlightens the eye, illuminating the dark. Do you know what this book has done for me? It's helped me to stay off of a lot of dead-end streets. It's given me wisdom and knowledge so that I've always said to my wife, it's a sixth sense. No, it's not. It's a biblical sense. It's the awareness of biblical principles that I may not even pull out at the time that I've learned and that I've been taught and that I've read. And when I start to go in a direction, there's an uncomfortable feeling that comes and I get my focus changed and it's refocused now because God's Word has helped me. If you want to have a biblical lifestyle, it's not about a bunch of rules and a whole list of do's and don'ts. It's about getting into the book, and the Word of God will get into the sinews and the flesh of your being so that when you start to walk in a direction, the Word of God will keep you from getting into trouble. How many of you would like to have the ability to read the Word of God to such a degree that you'd have a sense when somebody's trying to put a scam on you? Somebody's trying to take you down a dead-end street, take your money, take away the things that are important to you. How many of you would like to read the Word of God so much that when you see your children heading in a direction, you just have a sense that that's not good? You can sit them down and help them understand. That's what this book will do. It'll refocus your vision. And then it says it'll remain forever. The Word of God is eternal. You know, I thought about this week. If God allows His Son to tarry His coming, He doesn't come for another 50 years. They'll still be preaching this same book 50 years from now and applying its truth to that generation, and it will be just as accurate and just as powerful as it is today because it is a timeless book. The principles live on. You know, most of the books we buy today, they're outdated in a couple of months. A lot of the people that I talk with in the medical field and in the engineering field say they have to keep reading and reading because the stuff they read last month is already dated. But the Word of God is timeless. It remains forever. And then finally, the psalmist says that it will refute any critic. The mutual parts explain and defend one another. Did you know that? It says it is righteous altogether. What that means is that its parts come together in defense of itself. Do you have any idea how many people have made it their life's work to try to totally destroy the Word of God? All the critics who've made it their life's work to destroy the credibility of the Word of God, not one of them has ever been able to do it. It's beyond destruction. I want to tell you something. If that's true, if what I'm telling you is true, why in the world wouldn't we want to get our heads and our hearts into this book. There's something special about this book. In fact, read the next few verses and you will see it. More to be desired are they than gold, yea, than much fine gold, sweeter than honey in the honeycomb. Moreover, by them your servant is warned, and in keeping them there is great reward. You talk about a guarantee, that's sort of like the stuff that's written on the bottom of the product. Here it is. You know what it says? It says there's great possession in the Bible for those who will discover it. For gold is good, and fine gold is better. Much fine gold is better yet, and God's word is better than much fine gold. It's better than the best.
1: And the only way you'll ever find that out is to test it. You'll discover how precious it is. Well, it's Friday, and that means I have to give you my little speech about going to church. I hope you don't ever get tired of that, because it's such an important thing. So many people have moved away from fellowship with God's people into a more private experience of their faith, according to them. But the Bible doesn't give us that opportunity. The Bible tells us we're together with God's people. And I hope you are listening to that instruction wherever you live, wherever you are. If there's a church there made up of people who love the Lord, you should be in that church this weekend. If you haven't been there for a long time, make this a beginning, a new beginning for you. And then, of course, we'll be around on television sometime during the day, and we'll be back here on Monday with the next edition of Turning Point on the Radio. I'm David Jeremiah. Thanks for listening.
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0: KCBI.
1: Jesus did all of this for you. He humbled himself in obedience to God, and he died a criminal's death on a cross. And therefore, God elevated him to the place of highest honor and gave him the name above all other names, that the name of Jesus every knee should bow in heaven and on earth and under the earth, and every tongue declare that Jesus Christ is Lord, to the glory of God the Father.

0: Thrilled to be sharing the day with you. We're Kieran and Jeremy, KCBI.
1: Think about one of those times where your mom went above and beyond for you. And I'm sure there's probably many times. One time in particular I can think of is I worked at a store. I was in retail and we had a sound system in the store. And so it was always pumping music and it went out. And this was on a Saturday, a busy Saturday. And it just, it was so kind of a weird atmosphere to me in the store when there was no music playing. And so I called my mom to see if she could bring a radio to the store. You have to understand, we lived like 40 minutes away.
0: Wow.
1: And she had to take a toll to get there. So she had to pay to come bring this to me and then pay to go back. And we had people coming over that night. So my mom was busy the whole day cleaning the house to get ready for the people coming over. And she took time. I knew she didn't want to do it, but she did. She took the time to actually come and bring me that radio. And I just, for some reason, this popped in my mind the other day thinking about it. Because I was like, if one of our kids asked me to do that, I wouldn't have done it.
0: Right.
1: You know?
0: No chance.
1: But she was nice enough to do it. And I've already sent her Mother's Day gift this week, but after thinking about that, I might need to send her another one.
0: All right, so we want to give you a chance to share that time when Mom went above and beyond. Give us a call. Let us know.
1: 888-469-9290.
0: That's 888-469-9290.
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1: If you missed our day of prayer yesterday, you haven't missed an opportunity to be prayed for. 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
1: Mother's Day weekend. Thought we could have a little fun with that. This is called Mom Movie Trivia. Can you tell me the movie based on the movie's mom?
0: Okay.
1: Producer Claire is in with us, and Claire, we're going to start with you.
2: Let's do it.
1: You ready?
2: Yeah.
1: All right. Sally Field plays a mom who gives her son this tidbit of wisdom. Life is like a box of chocolates. You never know what you're going to get. What is the movie?
0: Forrest Gump.
1: Forrest Gump. All right. Now you know how to play mom movie trivia. Karen?
0: Okay.
1: In what movie does Catherine O'Hara play a mom who realizes that the family has left her youngest son at home while they travel to Paris?
0: Kevin! That would be Home Alone.
1: Home Alone! All right, Claire. Leah Thompson plays a mom in this movie where her son time travels in a car. What movie was it?
2: Back to the Future.
1: Back to the Future! All right, those were the softballs.
0: Oh, boy.
1: Karen.
0: Okay.
1: Taraji P. Henson plays a young widow raising her three daughters while working at NASA as a brilliant mathematician to help America put a man on the moon.
0: Oh, love this movie.
1: What movie is it?
0: Hidden Figures.
1: Hidden Figures, yeah.
2: So good.
1: Claire. Sandra Bullock won an Oscar in 2010 for playing a tenacious mom who takes in a homeless boy who grows up to become an NFL football player. What movie is it?
2: The Blind Side.
1: Yeah. I thought that might be hard. Okay. Final one. Karen.
0: Okay.
1: Holly Hunter plays an animated mom of superhero children who has elastic powers herself.
0: The Incredibles.
1: Yay.
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0: Phillips, Craig, and Dean on KCBI. Hi, I'm Donna Cruz. If you're humble, you're very likely a happy person, too. I was reading about that, and one of the things that really stood out to me is that we're not going to receive the richness and fullness that life has to offer if we're not humble enough to be stretched and taught, especially by God. Really, there is nothing wasted, no thought, no emotion. It just reinforces that God will use everything, all of our circumstances, all of our gifts and talents, even all of our feelings, to shape us into our purpose.
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1: My name's Anna Maria, and I lost my husband going on 5 years ago, 43 years. 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

Thank you so much for being a part of KCBI's 50th anniversary day of prayer yesterday. 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

0: 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Hi, good morning. 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

Hope you started your day with Karen and Jeremy today. They're the Married Morning Show here on KCBI, and they are back on Monday morning at 5:30. Here's Hillsong Now and Cornerstone.

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0: Matt Maher on KCBI. Hi, I'm Donna Cruz. Think about it. What would you do if you just had money to spare? Of course, you'd take care of your family and the poor. But when you have so much money, I guess you just don't know what to do with it. You do something like this man in California did. He lives in kind of a remote area. It's absolutely beautiful, but delivery drivers have a hard time finding his house because it's out there. So what did he do? He bought some drones, a lot of drones. I mean, a lot of drones, and they light up and they point to his house. They say things like, keep coming. You're almost here. They have arrows that point right down to his house. And then once the delivery driver finally makes the drop off, the sky lights up with a drone filled thank you sign too. I guess that's what you do when you just can't count all your money.
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1: I spent about 25 years of my life being a drug addict. Recently got incarcerated last year, and for over a year now I've been sober and gave my life to God. Life's good. I smile every day. Just want to give all the praise to God and thank y'all for y'all's music that gets me through every day.

Well, if you're making your way back after lunch, you can pick up right where you left off. 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

0: Katie Nicole, in Jesus' name, on KCBI. Hi, I'm Donna Cruz. Something about me, I am that person who will look at all of your vacation pictures because I love taking it all in right alongside of you. But occasionally, I learn something, too. Some friends of ours went to Rome to celebrate their wedding anniversary. One of the places they went is where Paul was imprisoned. It was dark and cold and lonely. And it was also where Paul wrote what's considered to be his final letter to Timothy. And here he is in this dark and desolate place. And he could be saying, hey, Timothy, help me get out of here somehow, some way. But instead, he's telling Timothy things like, even the guards are hearing about Jesus. He was chained to a guard 24/7. So the guard couldn't help but hear Paul preaching nonstop. And Paul encouraged Timothy to continue the work and persevere in his faith. The letter made statements like, be bold, don't be ashamed, keep the message, guard the faith. I know our human nature defaults to despair when we come into situations like Paul was in, where it just feels dark and cold and you feel alone. But instead, Paul found joy. And while most of us will never go through anything like Paul lived through, we still sometimes feel like we're held captive by our circumstances, what people have done to us, the things that life has thrown our way. But this is what we know about joy, the kind of joy that Paul had. When our joy is based on God's unchanging character, we can't possibly be held captive by any of the negativity in life. There might be difficulties and disappointments on any given day that challenge our joy, but that kind of joy that comes from knowing that God will always keep his word can never go away.
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this afternoon at 3:40 and 5:40 on KCBI. We hope you'll catch up with Dave Moore. He's got more inspiring stories to share during the Heartbeat of Texas. 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
1: Y'all have prayed with me, stood by me. I listened to your music. Oddly enough, when I was praying yesterday, God brought to my mind, I held unforgiveness towards a couple of people. And through your word, your studies, your music, I finally came to that realization. I had to let these people go.

Well, hopefully you already have some big plans for this weekend for Mother's Day. 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

0: 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Hi, I'm Donna Cruz. Pretty sure this proves that hungry isn't just a feeling, it's an emotion. We know we can become hangry if we skip breakfast and then we don't get around to lunch as soon as we normally would. We also know that our budget can take a big hit if we go to the grocery store hungry. But now, after people watching us way too closely, we're finding out that we're not supposed to make decisions, any kind of decisions, when we're hungry. This applies to really big decisions and simple ones too. And I'm not even just trying to be goofy here. I have been in the grocery store hungry and I go down, you know, the salty snack aisle and I'm thinking, okay, do I want chips or do I want pretzels? Okay, I'll get both. These are the kinds of poor decisions we make when we're hungry. And even if it's not a decision that has anything to do with food, if you have not fueled yourself, you are not in a good mental space to decide really important things. And what these people found out is the direction we go in when we're making decisions on an empty stomach, it's impulsive. And we all know that's not good.
1: I love that I can find truth.
2: I love it when the teachers can break down the word and make it easy to understand.
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0: Zach Williams and Rescue Story on KCBI. Hi, I'm Donna Cruz. Thank you so much if you had a chance to be a part of KCBI's 50th anniversary Day of Prayer yesterday. It was a powerful time. So many Texans called in and received prayer, and we heard from some amazing Bible teachers and community leaders talking about some really important topics that sometimes leave us a little bit worried. 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
1: I just wanted to say, really am thankful for KCBI. 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The mix of song and worship and teaching is just a wonderful mix. KCBI has been there for me and has impacted my life in a very positive way.

0: Ryan Stevenson on KCBI. Hi, I'm Donna Cruz. It's been called the best medicine for a long time, laughter. And I was curious about that, so I kind of took a deep dive into the history of stand-up comedy. It's been around for a long time, but it really got some roots during the Great Depression because a lot of theaters had closed down around 1929. But there were still people who felt like, hey, we need to be entertained. We need a distraction from all of this sadness that's going on around us. So stand-up comics started popping up, entertaining the masses and giving doses of that good medicine that's still so important, maybe just as important today.
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3: And no way around it. 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

0: KCBI, how are you? I'm Dave Moore. Afternoon, and did you ever think we'd make it to Friday? But here we are, the weekend, and maybe you're doing the Frisco Rough Riders tonight. I got woken up this morning by thunderstorms, you too. But there is a chance of a thunderstorm later on tonight, so just a heads up for you.
1: With

0: day.
1: KCBI, how's it going? I'm Dave Moore, and yeah, there will be some brighter days like tomorrow, Saturday, and then Sunday. Mother's Day weekend, too, and Martin in Rowlett, he's got the joy deep in his soul. He's excited about Friday. He has a whole song he wrote all about it.
2: All right, here it comes. You ready?
1: Yeah.
2: It's Friday, I'm so glad it's Friday. It's time for the weekend, the 2 days I can sleep in. Don't have to get up, go to work. Don't have to worry about feelings being hurt. Don't have to sit in traffic all day. I got 2 days I can play. Cause it's Friday, I'm so glad it's Friday.
1: Now listen, if that gets stuck in your head all weekends...
2: it's Friday, I'm so glad it's Friday.
1: Yeah, that, I'm sorry.
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1: Your sermons, they've been seeds in our souls and in our lives. Thank you for being part of me and my family's life. And I'm going to continue to share what is the product of those seeds. And I thank you. 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

Hundreds and hundreds of people yesterday called in to KCBI for prayer. What was going on? Well, KCBI's 50th anniversary day of prayer. We had special guests like Dr. Robert Jeffress and June Hunt and more. And I tell you what, if you missed it, we do have our prayer center. You can always go there at kcbi.org. 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
1: Hardest day of my life was the day after I retired from the Marine Corps because I couldn't be a active duty Marine anymore. And I missed the camaraderie. And I heard about this organization. And I signed up, did my first ride, and I was hooked.
0: Sounds like there's a party going on behind him. But what's going on here? First ride, and he was hooked. And, well, you're going to find out with the Heartbeat of Texas. That's on the way for you in a little less than 10 minutes. But the Heartbeat of Texas, good stories about things going on in the Lone Star State. I'm calling.

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1: Weekdays, I do this around 3:40-ish and 5:40-ish. I share about good things going on out there in the great state of Texas. A drive from San Antonio to Arlington, Texas is, what, like 4 hours and change, and it's like just shy of 300 miles. What if you don't drive, though? What if you do that on a bike? Why would you want to do that? Well, this is exactly what a group of veterans with Project Hero is doing right now for their Texas Challenge, cycling from San Antonio to Arlington to raise awareness and support for veterans and first responders dealing with PTSD and other injuries.
2: We use cycling as a therapy tool to help injured veterans and first responders reintegrate into the civilian life. And we help each other out, we rely on each other, and as we're cycling, you know, those bonds become really strong because we're going through some types of adversity together.
1: That's Jen Goodbody, an Army veteran. Project Hero started in 2008 and helps give veterans and first responders something healthy to focus on: community, healing, and purpose. It's a reminder that no one is meant to carry heavy burdens alone. And we read in Galatians, carry each other's burdens, and in this way you will fulfill the law of Christ.
3: Hardest day of my life was the day after I retired from the Marine Corps, because I couldn't be an active duty Marine anymore. And I missed the camaraderie, and I heard about this organization, and I signed up, did my first ride, and I was hooked.
1: And that's John Baker right there. And the group stopped off yesterday at Fort Hood for a little bit of a celebration. Kind of wish I could track them because I don't know where they are at the moment. But if you happen to see them out there as they're making their way to Arlington or maybe back, I don't know, give them a smile, a wave, and thank them for everything they've done. And who knows, if you want to join them, they do this all over the country. I'll have links for you at kcbi.org and the KCBI Facebook page. 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
1: Hey, nope. 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
0: When you read through the Bible stories that we all learned when we were kids in Sunday school, but as an adult, you pick up things that you might not have even realized back in the day, you know? And you might say to yourself, oh, I never even realized that, or, oh, now this makes sense. We have this free devotional for you. It's called 30 Days of Bible Stories for Everyday Life. And we'll send this to you, some weekend reading for you. 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I can

0: KCBI. How's it going? I'm Dave Moore. Mother's Day is on Sunday, and I'm going to be really transparent with you and just tell you that it hasn't been top of mind for me. Every now and again, I go, oh, that's right, Mother's Day. Not that I've forgotten, and not that I didn't send my mom something, but if you don't know, about 3 years ago, Mom fell at the end of her driveway. She was out getting the mail. It was a cold, rainy day, and a neighbor was driving by. Stopped his truck. Dottie, are you okay? Mom was just lying out there in the street for hours. And she kept saying, I think it was an earthquake or something. I don't know what happened. Shoulder down, left side, everything was shattered. When my brother and I flew out to go see Mom, we instantly knew there's something going on here. And long story short, Mom is in memory care. Last time I saw her last year, she kept pointing to me and saying, you look really familiar. You're one of the boys from the neighborhood. My mom doesn't remember who I am. My sister saw her last week. Same thing for my sister Kathleen. Mother's Day is really, really hard. Maybe you're walking through this too. You're not alone. Just know that. Or maybe Mom is in heaven for you. There's grieving there, right? We're mourning. And even though my mom is here, I still grieve because she's not at the same time. And it's hard. And if Mother's Day is hard for you, if this Sunday is going to be tough, we do read in Matthew 5:4, blessed are those who mourn, for they will be comforted.
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1: Don't let this steal your joy because you are seen, you are known, KCBI, and maybe all this week at work, in meetings, people were just kind of ignoring you. You would bring up ideas. 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Well, God knows. God only knows. Here's for King.

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1: I just wanted to let y'all know what a blessing it is that we have your station that I've been listening to. I'm embarrassed to say for over 30 years. I was recently widowed. My husband used to listen to your station also, and this is my first time taking the initiative to take time and call, make a, you know, my monthly donation. I don't know how y'all have stayed on the air for so long. You know, I just want to let you know you're a blessing in my life.

0: KCBI. Hi, I'm Dave Moore. Mother's Day is on Sunday, and if it's going to be challenging for you, if it's going to be hard for you too, I was just sharing before how my mom is in memory care, and mom doesn't remember me, my brother, my sister. She doesn't remember who we are, and it's hard. It's hard because we grieve, even though she's still here, and it's an odd mix of emotions. And a KCBI family member, she wanted to be anonymous, she called in before, and she was talking about her mother-in-law, how she had a stroke, and she said, Dave, I grieve too for her, because she's not the same anymore. And but she mentioned how, and you can hear the smile in my voice, how we always carry memories with us, right? Yeah. And I'm thinking about something my mom used to say to me all the time. And I remember being a little kid, she used to drive me home from school in this ugly brown station wagon with brown leather seats, and my legs would stick to them in the summertime. And she would look in the rear view mirror and she would ask, so what happened today? Anything good? And, you know, being a little kid, I go, well, nothing. But then she would shoot back, well, you never know what surprises a day will bring, David. Meaning you never know how God will bless you. But usually when my mom said that, that meant that she had a surprise for me. But you never know what surprises a day will bring, David. That's something she's saying, a little momism. Seems like moms always have a little saying or a phrase. And so what about your mom? Maybe it's something you say now. Little momism that you want to share? 888-469-9290.
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Hi, I'm Dave Moore, and finally the weekend. Hopefully you get a chance to rest and relax. It is important. You might have had a week where you just felt kind of weak, inadequate, not good enough for anybody, anything, not loved. You're going to hear the opposite of that in this one from Lauren Daigle.

0: KCBI. Hi there, I'm Dave Moore. Seems like a lot of moms, and I'm thinking about Mother's Day here on Sunday, seems like a lot of moms have a saying or a phrase, a momism. Although my mother-in-law, I don't think she has one, except, well, come on, let's go. We're going to be late for church. That's her phrase, as she's the last person to leave the house because she forgot something. But my mom used to say to me all the time, you never know what surprises a day will bring, meaning you never know how God will bless you today. And what's that momism that your mom used to say or still says, or maybe you say it? I don't know. Melody is in Irving. Hey.
1: The one thing my mom always said to us when we were kids, she was so right, is tell me who you walk with and I will tell you who you are.
0: Ooh, that's deep. Right? That's a good one.
1: We are the company we keep. And yeah. That has stood with me forever. And she is so right about that.
0: Well, Melody, say that again for the people in the back who didn't hear you.
1: Tell me who you walk with and I will tell you who you are.
0: That's good. Tell your mom. I think that's amazing.
1: Okay.
0: Yeah.
1: Yeah, pretty much you are the company you keep.
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0: KCBI, now he is doing something special, he and others, and they are putting in the miles, although it is tough.
1: Hardest day of my life was the day after I retired from the Marine Corps because I couldn't be an active duty Marine anymore. And I missed the camaraderie, and I heard about this organization, and I signed up, did my first ride, and I was hooked.
0: All right, what kind of a ride, and how come it sounded like there were trumpets behind him, like a celebration or something? What's going on here? You're going to find out with the Heartbeat of Texas. That's good stories about good things going on in Texas, coming up in a little over 5 minutes.

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1: Weekdays, I do this around 3:40-ish and 5:40-ish. I share about good things going on out there in the great state of Texas. A drive from San Antonio to Arlington, Texas is, what, like 4 hours and change, and it's like just shy of 300 miles. What if you don't drive, though? What if you do that on a bike? Why would you want to do that? Well, this is exactly what a group of veterans with Project Hero is doing right now for their Texas Challenge, cycling from San Antonio to Arlington to raise awareness and support for veterans and first responders dealing with PTSD and other injuries.
2: We use cycling as a therapy tool to help injured veterans and first responders reintegrate into the civilian life. We help each other out, we rely on each other, and as we're cycling, you know, those bonds become really strong because we're going through some types of adversity together.
1: That's Jen Goodbody, an Army veteran. Project Hero started in 2008 and helps give veterans and first responders something healthy to focus on: community, healing, and purpose. It's a reminder that no one is meant to carry heavy burdens alone. And we read in Galatians, carry each other's burdens, and in this way you will fulfill the law of Christ.
3: Hardest day of my life was the day after I retired from the Marine Corps, because I couldn't be an active duty Marine anymore. And I missed the camaraderie, and I heard about this organization, and I signed up, did my first ride, and I was hooked.
1: And that's John Baker right there. And the group stopped off yesterday at Fort Hood for a little bit of a celebration. Kind of wish I could track them because I don't know where they are at the moment. But if you happen to see them out there as they're making their way to Arlington or maybe back, I don't know, give them a smile, a wave, and thank them for everything they've done. And who knows, if you want to join them, they do this all over the country. I'll have links for you at kcbi.org and the KCBI Facebook page. This is the Heartbeat of Texas.
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1: 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I don't recall that I've changed the station. I just thought that it was an opportunity, maybe divine intervention. I love what you're doing on the air. May God bless you, and you guys keep doing the great work you're doing, and I appreciate it.

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Now, the Bible, it is not just any book. 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

0: KCBI's Day of Prayer was yesterday. 50 years of service, 50 years of ministry across North Texas, Central Texas, soon to be even more parts of North Texas. But it was a day filled with prayer. 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We had special guests all day like Dr. Robert Jeffress, June Hunt, John Fuller from Focus on the Family, and more. 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

0: 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Oh God, how I need you.
1: And I put my trust in you, KCBI. When I'm afraid, I put my trust in you. That's Psalm 56:3. And yet, trust in God. Here's Elevation Worship. Bless

CBI, especially with my family, my son, who sings in the back and is just praising Jesus. The songs that are played on here and the lessons speak more to me and to my son more than anything. I just want to thank you so much for everything you said.

ACBI, there's a 5K going on, a big one in Fort Worth tomorrow at the Stockyards. And if you're running that, we'll be praying for you. If you're looking for other things going on this weekend, check out the events page at kcbi.org. You can find things going on. You can even let us know if there's something going on there, too. I don't want

0: KCBI, how's it going? I'm Dave Moore. God's given us all special skills, talents, gifts, right? What's yours? For Nita, one day inspiration just struck and she picked up a pencil and she drew what was right in front of her. And then she picked up that photo or picture and she went, huh, would you look at that? I'm actually pretty good at this. And she kept going. And she hasn't stopped for 30 years. She'll even walk up to people when she's shopping and say, hey, you're pretty interesting looking. Let me draw you. All right. She says nobody's ever said no. She's got artwork hanging up in galleries all over the place. And when people see her pictures, they go, whoa, that was done with just a pencil? That's all she uses, a pencil. Nita started this when she was 70 years old. She's now 99. So over 30 years she's been doing this. It's a reminder, you know, you're never too old. In Isaiah, we read, even in your old age and gray hairs, I am he. I am he who will sustain you. I have made you and I will carry you. I will sustain you and I will rescue you. So, what's something you've always wanted to start doing?
1: I love that I can find truth.
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Got Turning Point with Dr. David Jeremiah coming up just after 7. Then Insight for Living with Chuck Swindoll and so much more. 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Oh.

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